0: Hello, everyone. Thank you for tuning in to CFUR 88.7 FM. My name is Grace, and today we have David, Ivan, Neil with us today. Thank you so much for being here for this interview. Would you like to introduce yourself and tell us a little bit about yourself?
1: Yeah, sure. I am David, Ivan, Neil. I currently live in Enderby, British Columbia, which I think is about 7 hours from Prince George, something like that. I'm a Capricorn, and I like looking dumb in front of people and trying to entertain them.
0: I love it. Yeah, I watched some of your Instagram videos, and I was looking at your music. I love it. I like the lightheartedness and just how fun it is. So tell me a little bit about your individual music journey. What sparked your passion, and how did you get to where you are now?
1: Yeah, I think what really sparked me, like, I was always interested in writing. I was very shy when I was younger, so I never learned an instrument, didn't want to be the center of attention. So I just kind of focused on writing poetry, met a friend who was really good at guitar. We played around for a bit. And then the major spark for me would be watching the Daniel Johnson documentary in 2005, The Devil and Daniel Johnson, and that just kind of turned like a switch. I'm like, okay, you don't have to know how to play guitar, you don't have to be super talented, but you just have to be passionate, and yeah, you can do it. And that's kind of like what has sent me down this journey.
0: Absolutely. I think, like, one thing I can always, like, you can tell when the people on stage are having fun and when they love what they're doing and they're just doing it because they love it. It makes a huge difference. And I think that's, like, one thing that is so important. Like, you could do anything, and as long as you love it, it's I think it's so worth it.
1: Oh, yeah. Yeah, I think, like, whenever you get on stage, the crowd is, they're rooting for you. They want you to be brave and fun and have a good time. So as long as you, like, just know that everybody's on your side, and then you can just, yeah, party it up there.
0: Absolutely. I 100% agree. So how would you describe your music style, and how would you say it's changed over the years that you have been playing shows?
1: Yeah, I think it started more like very rudimentary. Like I said, I don't know how to play guitar per se. My band says I play Dave chords, so I just kind of make things up. And then so before, it was like, okay, it was kind of a big hot lo-fi mess, because I didn't have all this help from talented friends. Now that I've put this band together, the core of us, Tayo and Ryan, have been playing together since 2022. So we've been doing this for a bit, and it's just really let me kind of fill in the sound, basically, and really loosen up as a performer and songwriter.
0: Yeah, I think, honestly, I love what you said about, like, the Dave chords. I think it's kind of more fun when you just make it your own. You just do whatever you like.
1: Oh, yeah.
0: And it makes it a lot of fun. And it definitely helps having people around who are, like, as ambitious as you are, who can make a difference in that way. I feel like having friends around who are able to like, push you to do what you're hoping to do in the future makes a huge, huge difference. And it just makes it a really great experience as well.
1: Yeah, like, when I was kind of starting out and stuff, I was like, okay, I don't want to, you know, this is me. Don't want other people to take some of the glory. But I've really learned that I love to work with other people, let them, I don't really give too much guidance to the other musicians. I kind of let them, you know, be themselves and stuff. And since I've let go of, you know, some of the control, I've really enjoyed it like 10 times more.
0: Yeah, I'm a musician too, and I was the same way until recently. Like, I never really played with anyone or anything like that, but it just, like, opened my eyes so much. I was like, whoa, like, there's a whole other world out there that I never got to experience until I opened up a little bit.
1: Yeah, no, it's great. Like, there's definitely like, oh, I don't know if I would do it that way, but then you listen back or whatever, and you're like, oh yeah, that was a way better idea than my idea. So yeah, no, I've been love yeah, just playing with others. It's awesome.
0: Oh, that's awesome. I'm glad that you found some people that you can play with and have a great time with. That's really great to hear. So, my next question, what inspired you to mix humor into your music? I think it's a great idea because everyone loves music and everyone loves humor, and sometimes you just need like a lighthearted pick-me-up type of song. So, how did that get started?
1: I think that's always been there. That's just my personality. I kind of want to, make you a little sad, but if I'm going to make you sad, I want to make you smile at the end. I don't know. Life is sad and happy and funny and absurd, and that's what I try to mix into my music.
0: Yeah, that's awesome. I agree. Life goes every way, but if you can end it off with giving people a smile, I think that's great. I think that's a great takeaway to have.
1: Yeah, exactly. And yeah, no, and it's what people remember, and it'll make the song more memorable, I guess. Yeah, no, and like I said, it's just my personality.
0: Absolutely. That's awesome. So do you think any of your musical influences growing up had an impact on the music that you're making today?
1: Oh, for sure. Yeah, definitely. Yeah, I started out. I'm an old man. I'm almost 45 here, so I right from like the grunge era. So a big Nirvana fan. I probably bought and sold more Nirvana CDs than I don't know most people. I would just wear them out and then get sick of them and then sell them to a friend and then okay, no, I need to listen to that again. But yeah, there's lots of yeah, I think there's probably not too much Nirvana in my music, but like from that, then I bounced to the Pixies, and then basically, yeah, found a lot of the kind of outsider guys. Like on my album I released in February, I have a Silver Jews song on it. That's a big influence. And then, yeah, Pavement, Daniel Johnson. Yeah, all those guys. If I can't write a song, if I'm like, I want to write a song and I just can't figure anything out, I just listen to a Daniel Johnson song and then I usually get an idea. Usually unlock something in the back of my head.
0: Yeah, totally. It's really cool how music can do that. It's like, I don't know, like I feel like sometimes I'll go through phases where I'm just not in the headspace to like want to practice or write or do whatever, and then you listen to something and it's just like immediately inspiring and it's a really cool feeling.
1: Yeah, it's cool. It's, yeah, magical for sure.
0: It is absolutely. Or like if you're like at a show or something and you're watching all these talented people do their thing, and then I think that can be very inspiring as well. It's cool to be able to like meet the artists too.
1: Oh, yeah, definitely. 100%.
0: Yeah. So you released an album this year called Hot Cow Summer. Tell me about the album and what inspired it.
1: So we recorded at a place in Kamloops, called Holy Cow. So we did it in the summer with some friends, and then we're just all, yeah, I don't know, we were just joking around and saying hot cow all the time. And then we did like one of the songs, we split it in, so it's a split between me and Alex Rake and the Leaves. So yeah, me and I've credited like all the songs that I did were written with the band. So it's David Ivan Neil and other people are credited on the album. And that's what the band was called at the time. And yeah, it was just a fun experience. We're just maybe 10 minutes away from Lac Lejeune. So we would do a take and then go for a swim and then do a take, barbecue. It was just a really fun environment. And yeah, one song we did with Alex, me and him sing a duet, and we just kind of riffed at the end of it. And yeah, we just started singing about hot cows and just seemed like a great title. So had to do it.
0: I love it. I agree. I think it is a great title. It made me laugh when I saw it. I think it's awesome. And that sounds so cool. I feel like recording can be a very, like, it can be a long experience. But being able to go for a swim or, like, have a barbecue probably made it so much fun. That's so cool.
1: Oh, yeah. No, it was awesome. I think Alex Rake and the Leaves recorded their songs the day before us. So while they were recording, we were just kind of hanging out and having fun. And while we were recording, they were playing beer pong and, yeah, barbecuing us food and stuff. It was probably the best experience I've ever had in a studio. It was just a whole bunch of friends getting to hang out for a weekend. It was awesome.
0: Nice. That's so cool. I'm glad that the recording experience went so well. I feel like it can be really long and it can be, like, tough to record. I mean, totally worth it. But if you're with friends and you're able to, like, have fun while you're doing it, I think it makes it all the better.
1: Oh yeah, definitely. Definitely.
0: So what is your songwriting process like when you're writing music? Do you have any, like, rituals or places that inspire you?
1: I find the best way to write a song is if you have something else to do, and I can procrastinate doing that by writing a song. That usually works out pretty good. Yeah, I recommend that for sure.
0: That's a good answer. You know, I feel like it can totally be one of those things that's like you're thinking about doing it and that it's just not happening. But yeah, when you really don't want to do something, songwriting is always better. It's always the better pick.
1: Exactly. Yeah. I'm not good with like tons of, you know, free time. So if I like know I have forever to write something or work on something, I never get to it until the final hour. So yeah, definitely like just sneaking it in and avoiding other work. It's the key to my success anyways.
0: Yeah, and I mean, like, you can't write a song and not feel accomplished after, so you're still getting that feeling of accomplishment.
1: Oh, exactly. Yeah, it usually takes you a couple days to know whether it sucks or not, so yeah, you feel good for sure as soon as you get it done.
0: Yeah, absolutely. That is a great answer. I like that. So what's your favorite part about being a traveling musician?
1: I don't know. Yeah, it's just cool to, like, it's such a weird experience because you do very little music playing when you're traveling, right? It's mostly driving, and it's like going on a family road trip. Everybody, you know, you all love each other, but you're on each other's nerves by the end of it. But it's just a great bonding thing. I don't know, anytime you get to be stuck in a vehicle with a friend and get to just riff on jokes for a few hours, that's amazing to me.
0: Totally. Like, I think one thing, when I see a band that's playing and you can just tell that they have, like, really good chemistry, I think their energy, like, surges through the crowd, and it's just a cool feeling, like, being able to watch people who clearly have, like, some background and have known each other for a while, or they're just, like, you can just tell that they get along very well and they've been around each other a lot. I think it makes for really fun shows, and like I love like seeing the band interact on stage and just have fun. It's one of my favorite parts about going to shows.
1: Yeah, me too. Like, yeah, I don't want to go see, like, you know, serious bands and like you know, everything has to be perfect. I want them to, you know, flub some stuff and look over at each other and laugh about it, right? It's, yeah, you want, I don't know, you go to shows to kind of feel like you're part of that crew, right? Like you don't want to, I don't know, to me anyways, I want to be like, okay, I'm part of this little clique that's happening right now. That's awesome. They're having fun. I'm having fun. Yeah, no, I think that's a major vibe with our shows for sure is you're not going to get exactly what it sounds like on the record, but you're going to have a freaking fun time. And, you might be confused at some points, but, I think, you want to go to have a party. And that's what I think we're going
0: to
1: bring.
0: Yeah, it's like a sense of community. It's like, it's just such a cool feeling going to a show and like, yeah, just having fun and having a great time. And yeah, you go to a show because you like want to be part of something. And I feel like musicians are a great thing to be part of.
1: Yeah, exactly.
0: I've just got a few more questions for you. So I know you kind of already answered this. You said you hope that people take away a smile from your songs. But if you were to convey a message through your music, what would that message be?
1: I don't know. I would just say, I would think the message, the overreaching message is just, I don't know. I wish I could remember what my friend Alex Rake there said. Because we did an interview in March, and then like he took over and he just spoke so eloquently about stuff I didn't even realize I was sending out into the world. But basically, I think it's just like, you know, humanity, just like, yeah, we're all human. Like, yeah, we all have these, I don't know, we all hurt, we all laugh, yada, yada, yada. I don't know. I'm not good at the serious part of it, so.
0: That's a good answer. You know, sometimes it's kind of cool how you can write a song or be like, even just with writing, and someone else can read it or listen to it and have a completely different meaning. Or like, it can be kind of eye-opening, and it can be like, oh, like, I don't know. Sometimes just having someone else like tell you what they think of your music can be so cool. Like, whether they're on point or whether it's like, just like whether that's not what you meant at all, maybe it's just cool to hear what other people have to say about it and how it impacted them.
1: Oh yeah, yeah, no, I love that stuff, good stuff. I want to either hear something that, you know, they really love and like can, you know, really convey to me, or I want to hear how much somebody hates it, because they can usually articulate the hate a lot better than the you know, the so-so-ness of something. So I want my music to either make you hate it or love it. And so far, I think I've been fairly successful in doing that.
0: Good. I'm glad. I think it's great. I think Prince George is gonna love it. So we're looking forward to it. I have just one last question for you. What is a piece of advice that you would give to a musician just starting out?
1: Just play, go to open mics, just, yeah, practice lots and play, like, just putting yourself out there. Like, I have played some really bad nervous shows most of my life, and I'm really just kind of getting into this zone of, you know, really letting myself enjoy it. So, yeah, just play as much as you can. Get all those jitters out. Realize that everybody's on your side. Doesn't have to be perfect. It's never going to be exactly the way you planned it. You planned it to be. And that makes it even awesomer. So yeah, just play, play, play.
0: Yeah, that is a great piece of advice. Thank you for that. I think that's like one thing that changed so much for me once I started like going to open mics and like opening up a little bit, meeting other people. Yeah, it makes it like so much better, and it's just so cool. Like, I feel like at least like in BC, a lot of the musicians that I've met have been so friendly and like so welcoming. Just like going to open mics and stuff, I feel can make such a big difference.
1: Oh yeah, definitely. Yeah, I don't think I've ever been to an open mic where I haven't, you know, met a new friend, right? And you get all sorts of ages, you get newbies, you get people who've been playing for years. Yeah, no, open mics, I hope they stick around. I know they're one of the things that, you know, it's harder and harder to find one, but hopefully there's some crazy people out there still willing to put them on.
0: Yeah, I hope so too. I think open mics are like one of my favorite things to go to. They're just so fun, and you meet so many cool people, so many different ages of people. I feel like it's like a really, really good thing to have in a music community, because shows are fun too, but it's kind of fun when everyone's like a little bit nervous and ready to do
1: exactly.
0: Something. Yeah. Well, thank you so much for your time. We really appreciate it and the music that you make. Thank you so much for being here.
1: Awesome. Thank you.
0: Yeah, thank you so much for your time and for this interview. And thank you, listeners, for tuning in to this interview on CFUR with David Ivan Neal. You can follow him on Instagram to keep up with shows and updates. Next up on CFUR is Wish I Could Write a Novel from the new album, so stay tuned.

out of the truck and into the creek. Everybody here's got gold fever feet. Disposable cameras flash caught a ghost. Learning to carefully balance on a fence post. The wire in the river glows electric in the dark.

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At times I can't help wondering where we all would be if you were born and we brought you home.

0: You know, every hour, we here at 88.7 Seifer like to give you a taste of something different. But what if we crank that to an 11 out of a possible 5? 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It's just good times, man.
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1: It's sweet and spicy. It's so hot, it's cold. It's as soft as a rock and as hard as a cushion. You're listening to The Concrete Pillow, a collection of soft rock from Prince George and beyond. It's still rock and roll, just really, really leaning into the role.

Welcome to the Concrete Pillow. For the next hour, we will be touching on the more subtle side of the boulder. This is still rock music, but we're leaning a little more into the roll. 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
6: Hello and welcome. 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
7: Hi, I'm Cynthia. As Riley said, we're in Couch Conversations. 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We're joining you from the Crisis Center for Northern BC.
6: Mm-hmm. Today, we thought it would be a good idea to revisit the idea of connection. Connection was an earlier episode that we had covered. The problem with connection is it's a huge topic, hard to condense into a 30-minute clean segment. So we thought we'd open that up again and see where that conversation goes.
7: It feels like every one of these could be about connection, and kind of is actually about connection too.
6: Yeah.
7: I think we could talk about connection with every single one.
6: Probably. It's sort of a theme.
7: It's the core of

0: the work we do, but also the way we walk through the world.
1: It is, yes. Yeah. Starting on that topic, anything that's bubbling up for you?
0: Well, I think when we talked about connection before, we sort of talked about some of the tools we use to connect and, you know, the space we might leave and the validations we might offer. And I thought it might be interesting to walk into connection when connection is hard, mm-hmm. When people are not necessarily responsive to those tools and what we could offer yeah. when things aren't going the way we want them to.
1: Mm-hmm. When you say people aren't responsive to those tools, what does that look like?
0: It might look like some pushback, even like we're trying to connect and they're, you know, shutting down, or they're shutting us down or shutting us out. And mm-hmm. and I mean, there's obviously respecting boundaries is an important thing if they're setting up boundaries, but also kind of digging deeper and finding out what might be the barriers to that connection.
1: Mm-hmm. So I'm getting the sense like you're talking about a connection that's important in that moment. Like mm-hmm. maybe someone's not doing well.
0: Yeah.
1: Maybe someone is in a crisis and it seems that connecting is an important part.
0: Exactly.
1: Yeah. Of supporting that person.
0: Yeah. And they might be asking for help in a way that doesn't look like asking for help.
1: Mm-hmm.
0: Yeah.
1: Mm-hmm.
0: Yeah.
1: Say more about that. Like what kind of ways might someone ask for help in a way that is deceiving?
0: Mm-hmm. So we talk about like looking for signs of somebody not doing well and what those signs might be and how some of them might be things like pushing a person away when they're usually somebody who's close to you, or disconnecting when the expected response from that person would be connecting, or maybe becoming, I hesitate to say more lonesome, but maybe isolating mm-hmm. when the expected response would be not isolating.
1: Yeah.
0: Yeah.
1: I think that's relatable too. Like I, at least from my own perspective, I tend to find isolating is easier,
0: mm-hmm.
1: you know, when you're in a moment that you might need someone to lean on, or you might be missing something in your own sphere that would make you feel better. It's really, really hard to actually connect.
0: Yeah.
1: And isolating feels so much easier, at least in that moment.
0: Mm-hmm. Yeah, that's actually a really good point. So you might go and be alone
1: mm-hmm.
0: and say, well, this is how I want to be right now.
1: Yeah.
0: And I think maybe not always, but maybe if you look deeper, it might not be where you want to be right now, but it might be the place that's easier to be right now.
1: Mm-hmm.
0: So reaching out might seem like it's going to take too much energy.
1: Mm-hmm.
0: So how can we, as the person who's watching that, watch for those cues and then maybe offer support in a way that's really accessible for people?
1: Mm-hmm. Mm-hmm. Yeah. Do you think there are times when being alone is a valid option?
0: Absolutely it is. Yeah, absolutely. I just want to give a little bit of a warning here. We are from the Crisis Center, so we will be talking about suicide today in just sort of as part of the conversation. So if that's something that is feels like a lot for you today, just maybe you can turn it down. You can take it in small doses. But what I'm thinking about is somebody who's maybe isolating, and we might have concerns about harm or suicide. Mm-hmm. And we do need to connect with them in that broader sense.
1: Yeah.
0: Where isolation might be the thing that they need in that moment, but we also need to know if they're safe.
1: Yeah.
0: Yeah.
1: Yeah. There are times when someone's safety is more important than mm-hmm. their want to be isolated.
0: Mm-hmm. Yeah. And I mean, I think there's times too when I'm isolating, and it's not because that's what I think is best for me, but it's because I don't know how to connect in that moment. I don't know how to say what's harming me or what's hurting me. And so I sit there and stew in my own juices when probably connection would be better. But I don't know how to get there.
1: Totally. Yeah.
0: So that's sort of what I'm talking about, is how we can watch for those things and say, this person might need connection and they might not know how to get there. So mm-hmm. how can we support that?
1: Totally. Yes. And I think it's fair, because when you're needing that, you're going through a lot of feelings.
0: Totally.
1: You know, you're trying to understand, why am I reacting the way that I am?
0: Mm-hmm.
1: Am I valid for reacting the way that I am? What do I need? What am I feeling?
0: Mm-hmm.
1: And on top of that, you're thinking, how can I make a connection to another person?
0: Oh, like, completely. It sounds exhausting.
1: Yes.
0: You know, and that's another thing. Like, we might be struggling with feelings that have left us completely depleted.
1: Mm-hmm.
0: So reaching out for support, even when we know it's what we might need, might feel like it's far, far too much.
1: Yeah.
0: you know, that kind of that level of energy to reach out and say, hey, I'm hurting, I need somebody to sit here with me. Mm-hmm. That's too much. Mm-hmm. So I guess, Riley, what if you're watching a friend or a loved one or even somebody you don't know that well, mm-hmm. and you know, you see these kind of self-isolation, exhaustion.
1: Yeah.
0: What might you do?
1: I think I'm someone that is trying to look for like invitations to connect. Mm-hmm. And one that I really like is in a workshop that we do, they have an example of invitations being balloons. Mm-hmm. And there's a lot of ways to interpret what that means, like whether balloon is something that you want to catch before it flies away or something that draws attention that's colorful. One I really like is when you have a garage sale at your house, you might see like balloons out on the corner, mm-hmm. or at the end of your driveway. Mm-hmm. And the balloons are just a flag to look deeper. You don't look at the balloons and immediately know, oh, well, that's what's going on and that's where it is. Mm-hmm. You have to go read the sign.
0: Yes.
1: But it's the balloons that draw your attention. And I think it's important that we have our feelers out for those balloons.
0: Yeah.
1: Whatever that might look like. Sometimes they're really small things. Sometimes they're bigger things. But a philosophy that we follow at the Crisis Center and in crisis work is there's almost always balloons.
0: Mm-hmm.
1: It's just, what are they?
0: Yeah. Yeah. So what are the balloons?
1: Mm-hmm. Ooh, that's a big question. Yeah. I think the balloons can be anything that's out of the ordinary for that person.
0: Totally. Yeah.
1: And usually when it's a loved one or a friend, we get the sense, you know what it's like to see a friend and then maybe you turn to another friend and be like, is so-and-so okay?
0: Mm-hmm.
1: Are they mad at me?
0: Yeah.
1: Those are all balloons that totally. We're recognizing. We just don't always recognize them as opportunities to connect.
0: Yeah.
1: Lots of times we see them as things that are pushing us away.
0: Yes. So they're asking for help in ways that we might find, I hesitate to say unhelpful, but I'm going to say unhelpful ways. So instead of looking for the things where they're drawing closer, that we might look for the things where they're pushing us away.
1: Mm-hmm.
0: And pushing us away in a way that is uncommon, when there's no real factor for that.
1: Mm-hmm.
0: You know, maybe they're pushing everybody away, like their kids and their spouse and their loved ones and their friends and their family, the people who they would normally turn to for support,
1: mm-hmm.
0: are being pushed away.
1: Yeah.
0: Yeah. That workshop that you're talking about, we do talk about those invitations, and it's actually one of my favorite parts of the workshop. And
1: mm-hmm.
0: we ask people to just list things that we would look for. And there are just so many. There are just so many. If somebody's eating differently, you know, or they're not eating at all, or they're eating much more than they normally would, or, you know, we don't want to talk about people's eating habits, but if we notice that somebody is, you know, maybe not participating in the world in the way that they normally do, mm-hmm. those are all the things we'd want to watch for.
1: Yeah.
0: You know?
1: Yeah. One example I really like is if somebody goes for a walk, mm-hmm. every evening,
0: mm-hmm.
1: that's the kind of their thing. It might be a short walk, it might be a long mm-hmm. walk. That's totally fine. But what if they have stopped going for a walk and it's not a one-off, it's been 2 days they haven't gone for a walk.
0: Mm-hmm.
1: What does that cue to you as someone looking in?
0: Yeah.
1: What kind of questions does your mind have, and how do you take those questions and externalize them? That natural curiosity that comes up in thinking, why aren't they going for a walk? That is often a really powerful tool to connect.
0: That is a beautiful example, because it also leads me, you know, and we can be so straightforward with these things. Like,
1: mm-hmm.
0: like when we do ask about thoughts of suicide on the lines, we will be very straightforward and say, you know, I'm wondering if you're having thoughts of suicide. And that walk example is a really good one, because we can be super straightforward with it. We can say, I've noticed that you haven't taken a walk in a couple mm-hmm. of days. What is there something going on? Like, are you, you know, is something happening for
1: mm-hmm.
0: you? And it's interesting, because we can find out so much from that question. We can find out that the person saw a bear on their last walk and is not comfortable going
1: totally.
0: On that walk anymore.
1: Totally.
0: Or that they're just, you know, they've started a new swimming program and they're tired.
1: Mm-hmm.
0: And so they're not walking because they're doing something else instead.
1: Mm-hmm.
0: Or we can find out that this person is struggling because they've got a family member who's unwell, or that the work is not going well for them. They're very unhappy. We can find out anything. We can find out the
1: mm-hmm.
0: things that release us from that say, no, I'm fine. This is what's happening. And we can find out the things that'll draw us deeper.
1: Mm-hmm.
0: Yeah.
1: Mm-hmm.
0: But I mean, that precision, that like, I've noticed that you're not going for a walk lately. I'm wondering what's happening for you,
1: mm-hmm.
0: you know? So we're bringing it into, we're grounding it in real life.
1: Yeah. An observation is a really powerful thing.
0: Yeah.
1: And you can connect that to what you're thinking or what you're feeling.
0: Totally. Yeah.
1: This is what I'm observing. Mm-hmm. This is what I'm wondering about.
0: Yeah. Yeah. I think this brings us to curiosity. Like, connection is driven by curiosity.
1: Mm-hmm.
0: Or curiosity is driven by connection. I don't know which one's which, but they are inseparable from one another. You and I talk about curiosity so much of the time. It's just such a beautiful thing to have for people, you know, because we can be curious about like we can say, you have seemed so jubilant and joyful the last few days. You know, you've been dancing through the streets. I'm wondering what's going on for you. And that can be another bid for connection, you know?
1: Totally.
0: Yeah.
1: When we were talking about connecting, I was trying to not use the word curiosity because I feel like that is one that I go to every time. No, I think it's important. Yeah. I think that curiosity is so underestimated in how powerful a tool it is to bridge one person to another person.
0: Yeah. Because it means that you're noticing. Like, to be curious, you have to notice what the normal is.
1: Yeah.
0: You know, like, I can't go to somebody and say, you go for a walk every night and you haven't gone for two nights unless I've noticed that they go for a walk every night. Right?
1: Yeah, like, curiosity requires some level of intention.
0: Yeah,
1: I like that.
0: I do, too. I really like it. And I do like that they're inseparable from one another, I think. And again, I think finding out what the normal is and looking deeper than that is exactly what we're looking for. So what are some other ways you might bid for connection when it's hard?
1: Sometimes I think it is about being available and anticipating when someone might need a person. You might do the right things. You might see those invitations. You might use curiosity to connect, and they might be like, I'm fine. But you get the sense that maybe they're not, or that, you know, your presence is still needed. I think that sometimes just being there can be a lot. Might mean, like, not being that connected, but being in the same space.
0: Yeah.
1: You know, can I sit down and read my book here?
0: Yeah.
1: You know, also, I think when you try to connect and it doesn't work, you also set a foundation for something that might be needed in the future.
0: Yes. Yeah. You know, by setting that stage, you're saying, like, right now might not be the right time, but I'm here when it is the right time for you. Like, I can be the person that you speak to when it is the right time.
1: Something that I try not to do, which is challenging for me, is I really try not to guess what someone is feeling or going through. And I think that I tend to default to, you know, I'm wondering if you're feeling this way because of this.
0: Yeah. You said that just a minute ago, actually. You said, are you mad at me? Like, and I think that's everybody's first response, especially with somebody they're very close to. Like, if somebody shuts down or they're quiet or they're just experiencing something differently, they're like, have I done something wrong?
1: You know?
0: And so we're obviously, the first thing we want to do is eliminate that we're the problem. Right. And that can feel a little awkward too, because, like, It can be frustrating to be asked that question, you know, are you mad at me? And you're like, no, you know, but
1: totally.
0: So it can be frustrating, but you're right. You do want to not guess, like not say, I don't know anything, you know, because we're putting words that don't belong there.
1: Yeah. I think real connection really looks like prodding.
0: You are listening to CFIR 88.7. I'm Cynthia with Couch Conversations, and you can also listen online to CFIR. Just look up CFIR.ca, and we're there.
1: What other things do you think of when it comes to connecting in a challenging situation, when that connection doesn't come easy? What kind of things do you do naturally?
0: I think a lot of the things you've just covered, but I think watching for what's normal is the key, because we have to know what's normal for us to know what's not normal. But then that brings up the other thing. How do we connect with people who might need support who we don't know that well? You know, somebody we see irregularly and we don't know what their normal is. How do we maybe make a bid for connection there? It's easier when we have that baseline.
1: Yeah. I think, okay, so I'll try putting myself in those shoes, connecting with someone that I maybe don't have rapport or like a deep interpersonal connection with. I think that I would try to draw myself in a bit. Mm-hmm. I think that people tend to take as much space as is available. So yeah. I think I would be conscious of, am I taking enough space or taking too much space? Mm-hmm. Because you don't want to overshadow someone who might be needing some.
0: Yeah.
1: I think that a lot of the time, it's about trusting a gut feeling.
0: Yeah.
1: I think, like, when we talk about...
0: That's a good point.
1: ...curiosity and about, you know, paying attention or observing, it doesn't always mean trying harder. It doesn't mean, like, locking in on watching someone or like, micromanaging someone's... as they, like, live and exist. I think it actually means, like, quieting yourself enough to recognize those small little things that kind of just come as a gut reaction. You know, we see these things all the time when we're watching TV. A character is in an embarrassing situation and we all got that little, ooh, I don't want to watch this.
0: That cringe, yeah.
1: It gives me that little cringe feeling. Mm-hmm. We get those feelings about people around us.
0: Yeah.
1: But lots of times we quiet them because they're not always helpful.
0: Mm-hmm.
1: And also they're... can be burdensome when we're trying to do our work, navigate life. So I think, recapping, I try to quiet myself and put myself in the position that I actually can notice those things.
0: Mm-hmm.
1: That would be my first step in trying to figure out what does this person need and how can I maybe meet them where they're at.
0: I like that a lot because you're right. We do get those. Even when we're walking by somebody in the street, we might notice that something is amiss, you know, they look sad or wrong, and we notice those feelings, but there's nothing we can do about them. So we need to put them in a place where there's nothing we can do about them because they're not helpful. We're not going to address this right
1: then.
0: Totally,
1: we shush them.
0: Mm-hmm. I think the thing that I do most is I'll ask somebody if this is normal. So if they're talking about, like, if they're telling me about something, I don't know them particularly well, and they're saying, "I'm just spending a lot of time in my bedroom," I'll say, "Hey, that, you know, you're spending a lot of time in your room. Is that normal for you? Is that, like, something you usually do? Like, how does that feel to you to be spending a lot of time alone in your room?" You know? Or if they say, you know, I feel like I'm spending so much time on Facebook or online or whatever that is, I'll ask, is that a normal thing for you, or is that a cue that you might not be feeling great in your body or in yourself?
1: Yeah.
0: So, yeah.
1: And how does that usually work for you? Like, does that have a positive reception?
0: Actually, it does have a positive reception. And I find that it actually isn't important, the answer to me. To me, the answer is not important, but to them it is. So
1: totally. It
0: might just, I don't want to say revelation. I've said that a couple times too, though. But anyway, revelation. They might say, no, it's not normal for me. Mm-hmm. Like, maybe that's part of the problem. Like, so I think sometimes people don't always realize that their situation is what it is.
1: Yeah.
0: Like, so holding a mirror up to people, it can be really helpful, you know?
1: Mm-hmm.
0: Yeah. But yes, it has had a good reception, you know? And I think people are just, most people really want to be honest with themselves and with us. They want to be vulnerable. So,
1: totally.
0: So they will be honest and say, no, that's not my normal. And then that opens up all sorts of doors. Like, what is your normal? Do you go for a walk every night and you haven't been doing that, or whatever that is?
1: Yeah. So, your philosophy is make no assumptions.
0: Yes.
1: If you have nothing to work with, start with nothing.
0: Exactly.
1: Start at ground zero.
0: Yeah.
1: Yeah.
0: Yeah.
1: I like that. Yeah. And I think that's really important.
0: Well, it's sort of what you said, though, too. You don't want to be putting words in people's mouths.
1: No.
0: You don't want to assume what the issue is, because it might be something completely different, or it might not be an issue at all. That's the other thing. We need to find out, first of all, whether this is an issue.
1: Mm-hmm.
0: You know, it's okay to feel sad.
1: Totally.
0: You know, so somebody, if they're isolating and they're feeling blue, or they're feeling sad, or, you know, they're remembering something that happened, and they want to take that in on their own. There's nothing wrong with that.
1: Yes.
0: You know, so checking in to find out if there is something going on, or if they want to be alone.
1: Totally.
0: And this is something they need to do on their own.
1: Totally. Yeah. And I think of it as, like, most people invite genuine interest in them.
0: Yeah.
1: You know, most people are open to having other people be genuinely interested in them.
0: Yes.
1: We all know what that feels like,
0: yes.
1: Like wanting and craving that.
0: Mm-hmm.
1: So although it can be hard to do, people generally are receptive to your interest in them, yeah. even if it's wanting to check in how they're doing, yeah. even if it's worry about their mental and physical mm-hmm. health.
0: Yeah. And what you said earlier, like connection can look like so many things. Mm-hmm. Connection can look like leaving that person alone in their bedroom because that's where they want to be. That's still yeah. connection because we know that they're safe right there. We know yeah. that that's what they want to do. We've checked in and they also know that there's somebody who can be there for them. So that is connection, even mm-hmm. even though we're not with that person in that space.
1: Totally. And we don't want to diminish that no. in folks. Like, I think connection can be going somewhere with that person, mm-hmm. not physically walking there, yeah. but allowing that person to exist there. Yeah. You know, if you're someone that wants to be isolated in your room, it can feel really good to have other people know yeah. that and to understand that. If we're not understanding and we're like, you know, you really should get out there, you really should go for a walk, mm. we're further isolating that person.
0: Yes. Yeah. How would we know what they should be doing?
1: Totally.
0: You know?
1: Yeah.
0: And how would it be to say, hey, I'm going for a walk. You want to go with me?
1: Mm-hmm.
0: And then they can always say no, you know?
1: And if they say no, that's great.
0: That's cool.
1: That's totally that's fine.
0: Totally fine. One thing I feel like we've lost, and this is, I don't even know, I certainly didn't live in a time where it existed, but doing chores together is one of the most powerful mm-hmm. things. Like, I've tried to regain that with my friends and with my family. Like, hey, I'm going grocery shopping. You want to come?
1: Yeah.
0: Like, not, they're not going grocery shopping. They're just hanging out while we go grocery shopping mm-hmm. together. I absolutely love that connection.
1: Yeah, me too.
0: We're so busy. All of us are so busy. Mm-hmm. We've got work. We've got play. We've got kids. All of the things. Connecting while we're doing other things is the coolest thing ever.
1: Yeah.
0: Yeah.
1: I agree with you 100%.
0: Mm-hmm.
1: That's my love language, doing yeah. stuff.
0: Yeah. I have to go to the laundromat once a week and mm-hmm. do laundry. And, like, I'll call up one of my children and say, hey, I'm going to the laundromat. You want to go hang out with me? And they inevitably say yes.
1: Totally.
0: If they can do it, you know?
1: Yes.
0: And it's a nothing event, but we get to talk mm-hmm. and we get to connect.
1: Yeah, I'm exactly the same.
0: Yeah.
1: If I'm scrubbing the toilet,
0: yeah.
1: I would ask my partner to sit on the sink
0: yeah.
1: and talk to me.
0: Totally.
1: Because if I have to do it by myself,
0: mm-hmm.
1: it's the worst yeah. task ever.
0: Yeah.
1: But if I'm talking to yeah. somebody else, that's not so bad.
0: Okay, that opens up a whole different lane of conversation. Where do you find it easiest to connect with people?
1: I find it easiest when you have a task at hand.
0: Yeah.
1: I'm stealing this from you, but driving with people.
0: Yes.
1: When you're both looking forward mm-hmm. and you're not necessarily having that intensity
0: yeah.
1: of having that connection.
0: That is my thing.
1: Yeah. What a great way to connect with another person.
0: Amazing.
1: Or work.
0: It takes the burden off of that, like, intense
1: mm-hmm.
0: gaze, like the gaze. And it's not just the looking, the eye gaze. It's just like that intense being there, you know,
1: mm-hmm.
0: if something else is going on. Like you say, scrubbing the toilet while your partner's sitting on the sink. I can imagine the connection that would happen with that would be amazing. Like the things you could talk about while that's happening.
1: Mm-hmm.
0: Incredible.
1: Mm-hmm.
0: Yeah. So I guess that sort of leads to the taking opportunities to connect with people that might not be, you might not need to carve out space so that you're like intensely sitting there
1: yeah.
0: talking about what's going on, you know, being there while you're scrubbing the toilet, while you're doing laundry, while you're going for a walk or a drive
1: mm-hmm.
0: or whatever that is, can be the most powerful place to
1: yeah.
0: be.
1: Yeah, that's a great point. It also might look like 5 or 6 really tiny innocent conversations,
0: yeah.
1: you know, over a work day,
0: mm-hmm.
1: little tiny check-ins
0: yeah.
1: that result in a greater connection at the
0: yeah.
1: end. It doesn't have to be,
0: yeah.
1: okay, I'm going to sit down, look you in the eyes
0: mm-hmm.
1: and have this intense conversation.
0: Yeah.
1: It could be something lighter.
0: And that means that you're always setting the stage for that deeper connection. So when you're saying, hey, I need a recipe for orzo, you
1: mm-hmm.
0: know, and that could be the precursor to a deeper conversation
1: mm-hmm.
0: because somebody knows you're available.
1: Totally. Yeah. Any insights that you would share, like from the point of view of being someone who's a helper, like it's not easy to have those conversations. It's not easy
0: no.
1: to be ready to hold someone
0: mm-hmm.
1: when they need it. What kind of insights would you share with someone who would find themselves in your shoes in the future?
0: That's such a good, and it's such a big question.
1: It is.
0: But I would say like whimsy and curiosity. Mm-hmm. And whimsy, I don't mean like silver lining and making everything fluffy. And like you said, oh, all we need to do is love each other. Yes. Okay. Great. But beyond that, what we need to do is connect. And so finding those curious places. And if you get pushed away, you know, still be there. Mm-hmm. Like even if you get the door shut, you don't need to keep knocking on the door, but you can still be there for that person who's shut the door for that time being. Mm-hmm. I think about some of our callers and they're very frustrated and angry about a million different things and legitimately angry about the way that the world is, the cards that have been dealt to them. They're legitimately angry. And that might look like pushing us away. But if we leave that door open and validate the anger that they're feeling for all sorts of other things, and they know that they have somebody on their side, the things that can happen from that are truly magical.
1: Yeah.
0: Yeah. You know, persistence, patience, mm-hmm. Knowing that anger doesn't need to be directed at us. So if somebody is angry, we can sit with that anger. Mm-hmm. If it's directed at us, then that might be a different story. But we can sit with anger and find out what the root of it is and be there when the sharing comes.
1: Mm-hmm. Persistence and patience is a really good reminder.
0: Yeah.
1: I also like your thoughts on anger. Like, you're getting something.
0: Yeah.
1: Anger is something. It's mm-hmm. better than a closed door.
0: It is better than a closed door. Mm-hmm. And that anger is rooted somewhere. Yeah. You know, it's probably a legitimate anger rooted in something that is very painful. Mm-hmm. And what we want to find out is what that pain point is, and then mm-hmm. we can support them through that.
1: Yeah. Yeah, well said. I think it's also important that you be prepared. Like, if we're going to ask someone to connect with us, mm-hmm. are we ready for their connection? We all know what it's like when you say, hey, are you okay? And then you see that maybe their eyes are welling up with tears, mm-hmm. or they're struggling to express themselves in that moment. We all know that feeling where you get a micro ping in your chest where you want to kind of like flee, or you wish you didn't say that.
0: Yep.
1: You got to be ready for that.
0: You do are have to be ready.
1: If we were going to try to make a connection, am I actually ready for it? Mm-hmm. And can I handle it?
0: Yeah. And I think that like what you said is so important, because we sometimes avoid asking those deep questions because we're afraid of what the answer might be. Mm-hmm. Because we don't know how to deal with it when that happens.
1: Yeah.
0: This is something I'm going to steal from you now.
1: Okay.
0: We're just people. We're mm-hmm. people connecting with other people. We know how to be people.
1: Totally.
0: Like, that is something that we are intrinsically wired to be. We know how to be people. And if you're a person sitting with another person who's hurting, you're probably getting most of the things right.
1: Mm-hmm.
0: So, So just knowing that sometimes it can be painful and it can be hard and it can be super uncomfortable.
1: Mm-hmm.
0: But those are all things we're okay dealing with. Like, humans are okay being uncomfortable, and it's okay to be hurting, and it's okay to be pushed away.
1: Mm-hmm.
0: So we don't have to avoid all those hard parts. They're just a part of our life.
1: Mm-hmm. It's just a human. It's a person like you.
0: Yeah.
1: Yeah.
0: Yeah. We are, at the end of the day, that's what we're doing. We're humans sitting with other humans who mm-hmm. are hurting.
1: I think that's the perfect message to end on today.
0: Oh, are we done?
1: We are done.
0: Oh my goodness. Okay. Well, this has been a pleasure.
1: Yeah. Thanks so much, Cynthia. And thank you to all of you who are listening here on CFER or on our podcast. In closing, I would like to say, if you are having thoughts of suicide or someone you know is having thoughts of suicide, please don't hesitate to reach out to 988, the three digits, 988. Mm-hmm. 24/7, 365. We are here to talk to you about anything related to those subjects. Thank you so much, Cynthia.
0: Thank you, Riley. That was an excellent point to end on.
1: All right. Take care for now.
0: Bye.
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Now off you go. Enjoy your trip.

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You know, I used to think that if you listen to techno music through headphones, it would massage your ears. I still think that, but I used to too. 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
1: 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I'm the host, Tammy Wolf, and I am here with Anita Lou Casey. She is the founder and director of research and outreach for Sovereign Bodies Institute in the United States. She is, I actually brought her here to have a really awesome conversation around both of the work that we do. Anita's done some really great advocacy in the area of MMIWG2S, and I'm really excited to have you here to talk about this really important issue. So welcome, Anita.
2: Hi, Pemavona. Good morning. It's still morning here in Montana. Thank you for having me. My name is Anita. I am Cheyenne. I live 20 miles off of my tribe's reservation in Southeast Montana, about 2 hours from the city of Billings. And just to kind of introduce myself a little bit, I came to this movement as a survivor. I'm a survivor of pretty much everything you could think of: trafficking, police violence, sexual assault, intimate partner violence. Definitely my experience of trafficking, I think, is what really pulled me to this movement, the, you know, MMIWG2S movement. But I also have people close to me that are missing or murdered, and have been working in this movement kind of just at a grassroots level for about 7 years. And then we built Sovereign Bodies Institute, which I'm sure we'll talk more about in this conversation, 4 years ago. SBI is a research center and a service provider around issues like MMIWG. So for the last 4 years, I've been kind of more involved in the movement, not just at the grassroots level, but also as an advocate and a researcher.
1: I think I missed you there with how

0: you came to be with Sovereign Bodies. Can you just, can you go back to that for me for?
1: Sure. So I started a database for MMAWGA2S about 7 years ago, and it wasn't tied to anything. It wasn't funded. It wasn't part of an organization. It was just kind of something I did as a passion project. I got really frustrated with people saying, like, we don't know how many cases, we don't know. And I thought, like, well, there's all these lists out there and all these news articles we could cross-reference and come up with a number that way. And I was pretty naive in thinking that project would have a start and an end.
0: Right.
1: And now, you know, it's transformed into like my life's work and this whole other path for me in being of service to our people. So SBI became the new home of the database late 2018, when it started getting more kind of press attention and community attention. We felt like it needed a formal home. So Sovereign Bodies was the new home for the database and all the kind of projects growing out of it.
0: Right. Yeah. So that's actually how I came across your name was, you know, going back to this kind of the start of like where I started. I started my master's degree in 2017. So I was doing, you know, lots of research in the area, and I actually came across a newspaper article about your database. And I just found it so interesting because with the same thing as you, right, is I had so many people, and I feel like really, especially in the Western context, when you're in academia, everybody's about stats, right? Statistics and really looking at, how many, the numbers. And so I really respect, you know, that journey that you're on trying to collect these names and really honoring those people, right? Honoring people's loved ones and the people that we're connected to in this work that we're doing, right? Because we all have kind of our own story and connection to that work. So, I mean, I guess from me to you, I do want to say that thank you for doing that work. So where is that work now?
1: Still in progress. We still maintain and care for the database and continue to add to it. I was working on it yesterday. We have approximately 6,000 cases documented now. So in 2020, let me back up. The database started for the US and Canada combined and was women, girls, and Two-Spirit folks. Okay. Then in 2020, we decided to expand it to include all genders and to include all of our Indigenous relatives globally. Right. The majority of the cases in the database are still the US and Canada because it's so difficult to find information on cases elsewhere in the world. But we do add them when we are made aware of them. And I would say, like, of that 6,000 cases, like a good 5,000 or more are US and Canada combined. It's definitely still US and Canada focused. And yeah, one way I explained working on the database is it's kind of time traveler work, in that we're looking backwards to document cases that have occurred in the past. We're also, you know, documenting cases in real time. Here in Southeast Montana, we've had 3 murders in the last month or so. And one of them, I think, they were all really traumatic for the community. Mm-hmm. But one of them in particular was a mom who her son found his mom's remains. And that was, I think that really hit everybody hard. So we're dealing with real-time cases as they occur. And we're also trying to look to the future to try to figure out how we can, you know, support not just our own programming, but other Indigenous organizations and tribal governments in taking efforts to try to reduce the violence. One thing that I'm really proud of right now is that my tribe, Northern Cheyenne, has a human trafficking task force that was just created. And it was a really big honor for me as a descendant and as a trafficking survivor myself to like get to sit on that task force. And as far as I know, it's the only tribe in Montana and might be the only tribe nationally in the US that has a task force like that. I've never heard of it anywhere else. So it's really, it's neat to get to be part of those like proactive solutions too.
0: Right. Yeah. I think I actually came across that, or actually shout out to my boyfriend for coming across that. This is just new. Yes. Within the past, I think that article, I saw that article within the past month.
1: I would say the task force is about 6 months old.
0: Okay.
1: But
0: so, yeah, so maybe just, it was the article that came across then. So I guess that's leading me to my next question in regards to coming together with the United States and Canada. So the database does look specifically at cases, as you said, historically and in real time. So numbers are continuing to, I guess, be placed on this database. What's it like trying to collaborate with, I guess, in different countries?
1: Well, having lived in both the US and Canada, like I'm from the US, but I used to live in Alberta.
0: Okay.
1: And my experience in both countries is that, like, in the US, natives are invisible. Like, the general population doesn't see us, wants to pretend we all died and we don't exist anymore.
0: Mm-hmm.
1: In Canada, native people are hyper visible. Like, we're always seen as, you know, criminals or degenerates, or, you know, like,
0: in a negative stereotypical way. Yeah.
1: Yeah. And so, like, it feels like here in the US, you can kind of, like, although it does differ on location, because here in Montana, you know, frankly, is very racist in a way similar to Alberta.
0: Mm-hmm.
1: But in general, I think in the US, like, we're, you know, forgotten and erased, whereas in Canada, we're really, like, villainized.
0: Right.
1: So trying to gather data on this issue definitely looks different in two different countries, because in the US, you know, there's not as much news coverage on cases, and not as much, like, Indigenous presence in policymaking circles or in media.
0: Mm-hmm.
1: So cases don't really get the advocacy that sometimes they get in Canada.
0: Mm-hmm.
1: But on the flip side, so many of the cases in Canada, the victims are, you know, criminalized or blamed for what happened to them. So some, like, not all coverage is good coverage in that sense.
0: Which is crazy, in the sense that when I think about representation of, you know, loved ones, victims, who've gone missing or been murdered, you know, to say that there's less in the States is shocking to me, because, you know, I want to say the tide is turning in a more positive way. I want to say since, you know, this acknowledgement since 2020 of the 215 children and Truth and Reconciliation Day. And so we're having some positive movement in regards to that. But even since 2019 and the national inquiry into MMIWG2S here in Canada, you know, there's still a problem. Like, one of the advocates that I know here in Winnipeg said, you know, it almost is seems to be getting worse than better since we had that national inquiry, which brings me to your thoughts on that. I'm sure you're familiar with the national inquiry. Are you interested in seeing something like that happen in the United States?
1: I mean, first I'll say that I think the inquiry had some people working in it that were good-hearted and dedicated, but unfortunately, good hearts don't change the structural issues.
0: Right.
1: And my experience, because I'll say, like, SBI, we provide direct services to families on both sides of the border. So my experience working with families from Canada was that the inquiry was really traumatic for them. You know, since then, I think we all can agree that the majority, if not all, of the calls to action that the inquiry published, like, have not been meaningfully pursued or put into action, not by the Canadian government, at least. And so I'm wary of having any kind of process like that in the States. The U.S. is doing kind of a different, smaller version of the inquiry right now. It's called the Not Invisible Act Commission. And there are 6 seats for families and survivors, so 2 for families of missing persons, 2 for families of murdered persons, and 2 for Native survivors of trafficking. I'm the only, they never filled the second seat. I'm the only survivor of trafficking on the commission. And, you know, I'll admit that process participating in the commission has been extremely triggering to me, and I think has a lot of the same issues that the Canadian inquiry dealt with, just in terms of like insensitivity to families and survivors, not adequately like planning for what their needs might be, after a lot of like bureaucratic disaster. Those, we're experiencing the same issues on a smaller scale, right, with the commission. The commission is going to start field hearings in the spring, next month actually, and I'm not, you know, I'll be honest, I'm not sure how those are going to go. Like, as a commissioner, I'm going to do my best to make sure that they're, you know, safe, supportive environments for families and survivors. But even as commissioners, we're limited in what we can do, which I think was also a problem with the Canadian inquiry and why so many people resigned over time.
0: Right. I definitely appreciate those comments about the national inquiry. I did my research kind of in tandem as the national inquiry was happening. What my research did was looked at people like myself who were not involved in the national inquiry, and kind of just trying to showcase that not everybody participated in that. And one of the findings from my research was that, you know, one of the main reasons why people didn't go to it was because of lack of support, and not just from the inquiry, but within families. I want to say people weren't at a healing place in order to go and do that, and share their truth for the national inquiry. So I totally understand where you're coming from when you talk about, you know, people coming, and that's what you want to do with the work that you're doing, right? That you're participating in, with people like yourself who are impacted by it. It's like, you want a safe, supportive environment, but there's so many factors, right? Like, it's so, trying to get everybody to come together, right? And then also that after support, like what has happened after the national inquiry, and how many have actually been implemented? It's now 2023. I think Vancouver Police and then Government of Yukon have put out some plans, but I mean, to actually see, and I mean, let's go back to 2015 with the Truth and Reconciliation 94 calls to action as well, right? So it's a slow process. I mean, I feel hopeful with people, you know, especially even like across the border. I'm here in Canada and I'm seeing this movement, but I'm hopeful when I see people like you who are doing the work that you're doing, because I feel like those movements that have happened in Canada have positively impacted work that's being done in the States. How do you feel about that?
1: Absolutely. Like, I think in the States, we still have catching up to do to our sisters in Canada. And, you know, one thing that I always go back to is thinking about like the first kind of march in Vancouver on this issue was February 1991. I was born in May 1991. So there's never been a time in my life where there weren't women advocating on this issue. Like, this movement is older than me, which is like really comforting to me. And I'm thankful that there's women who've been involved in the movement in Canada that really like took me under their wing and taught me what they knew. It really shaped me as an advocate, and also SBI as a program. We believe in a families first model, and that's something we learned directly from Danielle Ewanin and the work that she's done across the country on this issue.
0: One other thing I was wanting to kind of double back to, this database that you've created, because just kind of thinking about my research, another thing that my research did, and I guess more so along the lines of my personal story and connection of how I got to, you know, do some of the work that I'm doing with MMIWG is because I lost my mom, and my mom's murder was never investigated by police. And so that was kind of largely what happened, with my research, is I wanted to look at policing. And then the fact that my mom's murder essentially was deemed undetermined. So I'm wondering how that factors in with the database, and the documentation of deaths that are deemed undetermined, or people submitting people's deaths in that way. Because I know my mom's story is definitely not, not alone. There's many, many people that I know and have come across that have stories similar to hers.
1: Yeah, I mean, let me start by saying that I'm so sorry for your loss and to lose a mom in that way, and to also have to experience the violence of law enforcement negligence. That's, that's another form of violence that really takes an emotional and mental toll and spiritual toll, I think. We always include, like, if there's a family that wants their loved one included, or a community that wants their community member included, we include them, regardless of how law enforcement classified the case. So there are probably thousands of cases in the database that were classified as something other than homicide. So, undetermined is a big one, but also things like hypothermia or suicide or overdose, natural causes. We know that there's so many cases that don't get classified as they should because police just don't feel like investigating. And we try to document that in the database by, like, we have a whole array of data points per case, but one of them is, like, we classify internally whether they're missing or murdered in, according to their family or their community, and then have a separate data point for what law enforcement classified the case as, so that we're still honoring that they're, missing or murdered according to the community, but also documenting that law enforcement negligence to say, like, here's, X amount of cases that should have been investigated as murders that weren't.
0: Very interesting. I mean, I feel, I guess, because again, because of my academic brain, like I'm just thinking logistically. So you're, where exactly are you going for this data? Are you seeking out families? Are families coming to you? Are you going, like, are you getting access to police records? Like, how, what does that look like?
1: The majority of data comes directly from families or from news articles and social media posts. We also use public-facing missing persons databases, and some of those are more up to date than others. But I think, as we've grown, especially as we've grown as a service provider, we're having a lot more families come to us to share their stories and to access our support services. We have a policy of not, like, it feels like a weird word to use, but not soliciting families for their information or their stories, because not every family is in a place where they're ready to talk about it. And we don't want to re-trigger or cause any kind of harm by opening a conversation they're not ready to have yet. So we wait for families to come to us, but we also, like I said, use those missing persons databases, news articles, social media posts. Sometimes it's just getting really creative. We do file record requests with law enforcement offices, but sometimes it takes years to get a response back. Sometimes we never get a response. It's not a reliable form of data at all. And but like sometimes, like I said, it's just being creative. Like for the Canadian data, there's a database of, like, back when Canada had the death penalty, it doesn't anymore, but when it did, they kept a log of everyone sentenced to execution. We went through that log, pulled all the cases where someone was executed for killing a woman, and then worked backwards to find those women's names and try to identify which were Indigenous. And we were able to add, I think about 80 cases to the database using that process. So, and
0: That's
1: like that's something that, like,
0: amazing.
1: the Canadian government or the RCMP is never going to do, but we got some good data over it, and now there's women included that wouldn't have been otherwise.
0: Yeah, that is absolutely amazing. And so I'm assuming it's not just you, like it's a team of you, like researchers coming together to collab. Yes.
1: It's a small team. It's so it was just me by myself for the first 4 years, or 3.5, and then our first staff member that we hired, her name is Erin Fisher. She's way too humble. She never wants to, like, talk about it, I guess. She's an MMIP family member as well, and she's from my community here. She was our caretaker for the database for almost 4 years, really almost the entirety of SBI, and she just transitioned out of the role last week, which was very bittersweet for both of us. But she finished nursing school, and now she's working full time as a nurse in our tribal clinic, which is also desperately needed and another form of victim services. before she started working there, we didn't have any sexual assault nurses. And now she's one of several. So still doing good work, just in a different way. Right now, our team is myself, and then we've hired two other part-time folks to fill in for Erin. But yeah, it's the four of us that have worked on the database over the last 8 years. Small team.
0: I'm amazed. Like, I'm just amazed by this work because I remember seeing like an article come out with this work that you've been doing, and the fact of like, I mean, number one, the daunting task of trying to bring all of these together, but then also like the ingenuity of thinking of how to do something like that, right? Taking on this monumental task and then trying to find different ways to collect that data. Again, I agree, policing, like trying to get data from police. Even just getting my own mother's records, like I went through FIPA to get the police records. I went through, I requested her hospital records, or I guess her medical records. The FIPA, Freedom of Information and Privacy and Protection Act, here in Canada, I waited like 18 months. I waited almost 2 years to get that information back. And when I did, there was nothing on it. There was like, I think it was like 4 pages. 2 of those pages were blank or blacked out. And then the one had notes on it that basically said that they came and talked to me because I was the first one to be told about my mother's, you know, when she passed. So I just find it amazing that I guess just to even think of the idea to come up with this database. And I know that you mentioned that you're a survivor, but I mean, so how did the database like come to be? Like what exactly was it where you wanted to, or I guess the push that took you to actually put it together?
1: I mean, I guess I'll start by saying that at the time I didn't realize how monumental it was.
0: Right.
1: I had just escaped trafficking. I was trying to finish my master's thesis, and my academic work is on mapping geographies of violence. So like MMIW is, you know, one of the issues represented, but it's not the core focus of my work.
0: Right.
1: But I was working on a map for my thesis, and I needed a good working number of how many cases were out there. And there's lots at that time, there was lots of numbers and none of them matched. I think that's still true. None of them matched. There was lots of lists. None of them matched, and none of them were really being like updated. And so I thought like, okay, I'm just going to cross-reference in a spreadsheet and come up with a number. And as time went on, I realized that, you know, it's not that simple or that easy, but it's something that I got really like called and pulled into doing. Like,
0: right.
1: I really, you know, there was no day where I woke up and was like, I'm going to build a database today. It just kind of grew organically. And I think was part of my own, I have an auntie who talks about the spirits of those women as like warrior women, because they gave their lives so that their stories could be part of protecting, you know, our living relatives. And ending violence. And I think about that a lot when I work in the database. And I know that there's, you know, women in that database that have looked out for me. And since we've expanded it to all genders, spirits of men too, that like, I was at, like, my hand was still broken from my abuser. And I was really like drinking heavy and living in an unfamiliar city by myself, and was really in a dark place, and like starting to get really chronically ill and like sick, because I wasn't going to therapy, or I wasn't working on any of my healing, and my body was starting to carry all that trauma that I had been through and didn't know what to do with it, and it was making me sick. So the database, I think, really came to me at a time when I needed that. Like I needed a sense of purpose like that. And I needed a path to healing. And those women gave me that. Shortly after creating the database, I got sober, and I've stayed sober since. Was able to have like a healing ceremony that kind of put me on a bigger path to, you know, participating in ceremony and kind of like reconnecting culturally. And the database is what brought me home to my tribal community. Like, this work, SBI, is what brought me home to my tribal community. I did not grow up here, but had the chance to build relationships and come home through this work. So that's, you know, that's the power of the database. That's the power of the, of our relatives that are represented in it. It wasn't something I consciously created. It was something that came to me and that saved me too.
0: Yeah, that's so beautiful. I feel like our stories are so similar, because when I hear people talk about the work that they do around MMIWG2S or MMIP, I guess, all peoples, it is. It's, and as Indigenous people, there's a spiritual connection. There's something more than just the physical, right? And I guess in the sense that question, I didn't want to speak out of turn. I wasn't sure about my memory on whether it was academic work that kind of led you there. So it wasn't the database wasn't your whole MA thesis. It was something else that kind of, like you said, came to you. And when I think about my own work, that's what I think of. I think of like how it was heart work. I talk about heart work and how it really was a part of my healing. Like my master's defense was literally like a week from the 20th anniversary of my mom's murder. And I just felt like that it was spirit that connected that. So yeah, I can't thank you enough for the work that you're doing. It's so amazing to see people out there, because that's what brings us together, I feel, especially with this work, because, you know, I tried to honor my mom and then everyone else who's impacted, right? And their loved ones. I guess we are at the end of the first episode. So I'm here with Anita Lucchese, talking on MMIWG2S. Across Canada and into the United States. 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Please do come back next episode. We'll be doing a second. Thanks, Anita. 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

This album is intended to be heard. This album is intended to be consumed in one sitting. This album is intended to make you think. This album is intended to be listened to, one song at a time. This album is intended to heal, and has healed. This album is intended to be hated. This album is intended to be loved. This album is meant to be misunderstood. This album is intended for me, but it was made for you. This is As the Stars Explode.

Hey, you. Yeah, you. Sitting there with your overpriced coffee and emotionless expression. I know what you're thinking. Gee, I have this great radio, but all I want to hear is the weather and all the stations sound the same. Well, good news, because that's the exact sort of thing we here at CFIR are willing to fix. Fixing boring radio by turning it on its head and bringing you bigger, stronger, and more awesomer programs than before. What do you mean awesomer is a made-up word? All words are made up, just like meteorological. The name of the rad weather forecast report that scratches that weather forecast itch, all the while bringing you comedy and laughs so that you don't turn off the radio when you hear the pavement is melting into hot magma or the coffee you're drinking will turn into ice the moment you slightly crack open a window. So tune in to Joey Only, Frankie McDonald and others for a full hour so you can enjoy your weather forecast before you want to throw the stereo out the window in a fit of rage when you find out that your only day off is coincidentally for the fifth time in a row will be a hailstorm of marshmallows and left foot sneakers. And here's another made-up word. Smagglemouth.

0: 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See you soon.
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0: Hey, honey, I'm on my way. 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
0: Hey, honey, I'm on my way. See you soon.
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0: Hey, honey, I'm on my way. See you soon.
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Just a friendly reminder to all of you tuned in and having a rough day. Hey, it gets better, man. And that's why this hour is dedicated to you and your mental health. 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

swim all the ways, kneel down to the holy wind. Oh my Lord, I'm gonna need an ocean to cleanse my sins. Pretty mama, can you save my soul? You believe in love and in rock and roll. Do you see when the lights go out at the end of the show?

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I've been introduced to music through three different avenues. The first being my dad's classic rock collection. Thank you, Dad. The second being word of mouth. Thank you to my friend Robin. And finally, movies. And while some people have given me flack for not listening to the whole album, do we really need to discover music the same way as everyone else? Because if we're finding tunes that speak to us, then who cares? Just as long as you love the music, that's all that matters. And I hope you like this spike pop on C4FM just as much as I do.

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1: It's sweet and spicy. It's so hot, it's cold. It's as soft as a rock and as hard as a cushion. You're listening to The Concrete Pillow, a collection of soft rock from Prince George and beyond. It's still rock and roll, just really, really leaning into the role.

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out of the truck and into the creek. 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
5: Nearly 13 million chickens are raised on Canadian farms each year for eggs, and most spend their entire lives confined to small wire cages, causing injury, stress, and suffering. Loblaw, Canada's largest grocery chain, had pledged to sell only cage-free eggs by 2025, but now seems to be back

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0: 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This is River Reads with host and narrator River Wild. A story hour where those of all ages can escape into bedtime stories and fairy tales. New and old, but mostly old and at times macabre. Or silly. Or even perhaps a little confusing, as written in Old English. And the host sometimes fumbles the odd word. And then there's those stories whose premise or message has aged poorly. But let's face it, you can't be picky when you're dependent upon copyright-free material available through Creative Commons. So, if you enjoy a narrated story and don't mind a weird tale, let's begin.
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3: This week on River Reads, episode 44, Be Wary in the Forest, features four tales from the collection Fairy Tales as Retold by Bridget Hadaway, called Puss in Boots, Little Red Riding Hood, Hansel and Gretel, and Rapunzel. Gender Blender. 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Ooh, the suspense. And now for...
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3: Hello. I am your host, narrator, River Wild, recording live from under my stairs, a.k.a. not really live. I just record that way to cut down on my editing. Forests. So many places to hide. So many things lurking within. Unaware, eyes are always watching you. The forest. A dense, dark, unpredictable, and primal space, undeveloped, wild. Ancient trees, wide sprawling branches stand sentinel in the darkness, blocking out any trace of sunlight. Bark, rough and patchy, looking like bubbling soap frozen in time. Thick clumps of damp moss hang from their decaying limbs in this dusky atmosphere. In an illustrated encyclopedia of traditional symbols, J.C. Cooper writes, "Entering the dark forest, or the enchanted forest, is a threshold symbol. The soul entering the perils of the unknown, the realm of death, the secrets of nature, or the spiritual world which man must penetrate to find the meaning." Forests, what makes them feel alive? Perhaps enveloped in a haunting veil of mist and strewn with rotting debris, forests stand as mysterious sanctuaries where ghostly and sinister creatures thrive in shadowy secret, whispering stories of forgotten time and awakening a deep primal sense of awe and perhaps unease. It is here, at the edge of the forest, that the light fades as you enter the trees, turning into a strange, dark, and quiet place, where sounds all but vanish, absorbed into the dark. Here, shadows dart about, while unseen creatures move branches, and you sense the unseen eyes watching you. In the thick air

0: Feel the light breeze's faint whispers all around you. Smell the hint of decay and feel that tense awareness, like anything could happen here at any moment. Let's begin, shall we?
1: The following is rated GGD, meaning it contains gross gore and/or death.
0: Listener's discretion is advised. Little Red Riding Hood, from Fairy Tales, retold by Bridget Hadaway. Once upon a time, there was a little girl who lived with her mother in a cottage on the edge of a large forest. Her grandmother, who doted on her, had made her for her birthday a red velvet bonnet with a tunic to match to wear over her dresses. The child liked the costume so much that she wore it every day wherever she went, until her name was altogether forgotten, and everyone who knew her called her Little Red Riding Hood instead. One day, when she was playing in the garden, her mother called her and told her that she had just baked a cake, which she would like Little Red Riding Hood to take with a bottle of wine to her grandmother, who had fallen ill and had to stay in bed. "As your grandmother is all alone in her house in the forest," she said, "she will be glad of your company, and this cake and the wine will do her good. Tell her I shall come myself a little later on when I am less busy." She wrapped the cake in a cloth and laid it carefully beside the bottle of wine in a basket. "Now see to it," she admonished, "that you don't stray off the path, and don't on any account talk to strangers." Little Red Riding Hood dearly loved her grandmother, so she took the basket and set off eagerly, very proud to be entrusted with such an important errand. She was not often allowed to go so far from her home alone, and heeding what her mother had said, kept close to the path, taking care not to stumble over the sticks and stones as she ran along humming a little tune to herself. She looked very pretty, with the ribbon of her red bonnet flying out above her long flaxen hair, and around her waist a blue sash, the same colour as the dress that peeped out beneath her beloved red tunic. She had to slow down when she reached the forest itself, where the trees grew thicker and the path more winding, and it was there that she met the wolf. She had never heard of a wolf, and certainly never seen one, and having no notion of their evil cunning, was not the least bit frightened of them. It didn't enter her head that anyone would want to harm such a little thing as herself anyway.
2: "Good morning," said the wolf. "What a pretty red riding hood you're wearing."
0: The child was so pleased to hear this that she immediately forgot what her mother had said about not talking to strangers. She had always been a friendly little girl. "Yes, it is," she replied. "My granny made it for my birthday. She is ill in bed, and I'm on my way to visit her."
2: "And what have you got in your basket, Little Red Riding Hood?"
0: the wolf inquired politely. "A cake my mother baked, and some wine that we hope will make granny feel better." She held out the basket to that the wolf could have a peek inside.
2: "Where does your grandmother live, Little Red Riding Hood?" asked the wolf.
0: "She lives in the cottage next to the three oak trees in the middle of the forest."
2: "What a tasty little creature she does look,"
0: the wolf thought to themselves, unable to keep their eyes, hungry eyes off of the child.
2: "How I'd like to eat her up this very minute. But if I'm clever, I shall be able to have both her and her grandmother for my lunch today."
0: So they walked along beside Little Red Riding Hood, making amiable conversations about the beautiful morning and what a lucky little girl she was to be visiting her grandmother, while what they were really up to was trying to think of a way of delaying her so that they could reach the grandmother's house before Little Red Riding Hood did. Suddenly, an idea came to them, and they said,
2: "Look at those lovely strawberries over there, and all those flowers growing under the trees. Would it be nice if you were to pick some to take to your grandmother?"
0: Little Red Riding Hood needed no persuading.
2: She was usually an obedient little girl, but she at once forgot about her promise to her mother not to leave the path. The sunlight flittering through the trees seemed to beckon to her, and all the berries and the flowers looked so tempting that she simply had to pick them. Waving goodbye to the wolf, she disappeared into the forest. Meanwhile, the wolf wasted no time. With a leap and a bound, they made their way straight for the grandmother's cottage by a shortcut, and were soon knocking at the door.
3: "Who is there?"
2: the old lady called out feebly from her bed.
3: "It's little Red Riding Hood, Granny dear. I've brought you a cake and some wine,"
2: said the wolf, trying to imitate the little girl's high-pitched squeaky voice.
3: "Let yourself in, my dear," replied grandmother. "I am too weak to get up. Just lift the latch."
2: The wolf quickly opened the door and took a stealthy look around the room. Then, in one great spring, they leaped up onto the grandmother's bed, and before she could let out so much as a whimper, gobbled her up, night clothes and all, and in a few greedy swallows. Feeling somewhat less ravenous, they bounded across the chest in the corner to where they rummaged until they found another of the old lady's neatly folded nightgown and cap. Slipping these on, they hastily drew the curtains to make the room a shade darker, scrambled back into the bed, and crouched down low between the sheets. Little Red Riding Hood lost all thought of time as she darted about, picking flowers and berries. The ripe strawberries, red as her bonnet, looked so enticing that she popped almost as many into her mouth as she did into her basket. As for the flowers, there were so many that she scarcely knew where to choose. So she ran from one spot to another, trying to pick as many different colors as possible. It was only when she had gathered as many in her basket and hands could hold that she remembered her errand. By now, she had wandered so deep into the forest that she had to heed her step through the tangled bushes a little more carefully on the way back. And there were still things to distract her. A bushy-tailed squirrel didn't seem to mind such a little girl watching them bury a nut. Then a smooth the earth over their hiding place and their skillful paws. And what child could not have resisted chasing the prettiest orange-speckled yellow butterfly until it had fluttered out of reach, or not stopped to cock an eye and ear at a woodpecker tapping its sharp bill against the bark of a tree? Even when she was back once more on the familiar path, she still couldn't help dawdling a little to watch a bird flapping its wings overhead or hopping about underfoot through a sniff at a posy of a white, yellow, bird, blue, red, and purple flowers. But eventually she reached her grandmother's cottage and knocked at the door.
3: "Who is there?"
2: called the wolf, trying hard this time to imitate the old lady's voice.
3: "It's Little Red Riding Hood, Granny dear. I brought you a cake Mother baked for you and some wine to make better, and I picked some flowers and berries for you in the forest." "Lift the hatch and come right in, dear,"
2: the wolf called back as gently as they could. They had become rather impatient and cross as they waited, thinking that perhaps they had been altogether too wily for their own good, and that the little girl was going to cheat them of the juiciest part of their lunch by not coming. Little Red Riding Hood did as she was told, and easily lifted the simple latch. She always enjoyed coming to see her grandmother, but now as she crossed the threshold into the cottage, she suddenly felt disquieted, without really knowing why. Hesitating a moment, she squinted her eyes around the darkened room, surprised that her grandmother should want to keep the curtains closed and shut out the sparkling sunshine, which would surely cheer her up if she wasn't feeling well. Setting down her basket and the flowers, she tiptoed gingerly over to the large bed, and was just about to give her grandmother a kiss as usual, when she drew back a step with an uneasy start.
3: "Why, Granny," she exclaimed wonderingly, "what big ears you have!" "All the better hear you with, my dear,"
2: came the reply. The old lady's voice sounded rather croaky, but Little Red Riding Hood thought it must be of a cold. It was something much stranger about her grandmother that made her peer even more anxiously at the bed.
3: "Why, Granny, what big eyes you have!
4: All the better to see you with, my dear!"
2: The child's own eyes were by now almost as round as small owls.
3: "Why, Granny, what enormous big hands you have!"
4: "All the better to hold you with, my dear!"
3: "And, oh, Granny, what terrible big teeth you have!"
4: "All the better to eat you with, my dear!"
2: And with these ominous words, the wolf reached out their great claws, grabbed hold of Little Red Riding Hood, and gobbled her up in no time at all, licking their thick lips after each tender mouthful. Feeling very bloated indeed after such a scrumptious meal, they then stretched themselves out on to the full length of the bed, settled their head comfortably back on the pillow, and were soon sound asleep, snoring loudly enough to shake the rafters. A short while afterwards, a hunter, gun swinging from her shoulder, happened to pass that way. Thinking that something must be seriously wrong with the old lady to make her snore so raucously, she rapped on the door in case Granny should be in need of help. And when there was no answer, she too lifted the latch and let herself into the cottage. A few long strides brought her to the foot of the bed, where she was nearly startled out of her wits to discover the wolf lying there in the old lady's stead. "You're a rogue," she muttered to herself. "So I've got you at last. I've been on your trail long enough." And she whipped the gun off her shoulder and shot the wolf dead. It was only then that the hunter noticed not only that the wolf was wearing the old lady's night clothes, but how fat they looked bulging there under the counterpane. "So that's where she is," she guessed out loud, and there being no sign of the old lady anywhere else, she pulled her hunting knife from her satchel and slit open the wolf's stomach from end to end. And out tumbled the old lady and Little Red Riding Hood, both of them still alive, although stiff from being so cramped, and obviously shaken by their frightened experience. It wasn't long, however, before the two of them recovered. The hunter sat the old lady in an armchair and wrapped a blanket around her. But once she had eaten two slices of the cake and drank a glassful of wine, Granny declared she didn't need fussing over any more, and was well enough to get dressed. The dress herself she did in her best pink dress, as if she were giving a party. "And it really is like a party," Little Red Riding Hood thought, nibbling at the cake she was sharing with her grandmother and the hunter. The porch of the cottage bloomed gaily with flowers, none gayer than her own posies arranged in a handsome pink bowl. No one had scolded her when the hunter slung the wolf over her shoulder and waved goodbye. Little Red Riding Hood felt she had made a new friend. But you can be sure that she never left the path or spoke to a stranger again.

0: Puss in Boots, from Fairy Tales, retold by Bridget Hadaway. There was once a poor miller, whose only possessions were his mill, a donkey, and a cat. When he died, his three sons shared them out as follows. The eldest son took the mill, the middle son the donkey, and the youngest son the cat. The youngest boy was quite dejected at the way their father's property had been divided, and felt that he had received a very poor share. "My brothers can go into any partnership and use the donkey to help work the mill. But what use is a cat?" he said to himself. "I could make it into a pie and sell its skin for a muff, but I don't want to kill it." The cat happened to have overheard his word, and spoke up at once. "Don't be sad, my good master," they said. "Just give me a sack and have a pair of boots made up for me, and you will soon see that you have better bargain than either of your brothers." The boy was so surprised to hear the cat talked that he was quite ready to believe it. So he went to the best shoemaker in the village and ordered a pair of boots in the softest leather. The cat was so pleased with them that they wore them all the time, which is how they got their name, Puss in Boots. Then the boy gave them the sack they had asked for, and Puss in Boots slung it over their shoulder and made for the woods to hunt rabbits. They put some bran and some lettuce into the sack and stretched themselves out beside it, pretending to be dead. They had barely closed their eyes when things began to happen exactly as they had planned. A plunk young rabbit hopped out of the bushes, sniffed all around the sack, and then crawled inside it. In a flash, the cat drew the string tightly around the top, caught the rabbit, and killed it. Feeling very pleased with their trick had succeeded so quickly, Puss slung the sack over their shoulder again and set out for the palace. Once there, they demanded to see the king without delay, and the Funklings escorted them to the throne room. "Sire," they said, bowing low to the king, "I have brought you a young rabbit with my noble lord, the Marquis of Carabas." For that was the title they had just invented from the miller's son. "Has commanded me to present to you your majesty." "Thank you, master," the king said graciously, "and tell them I am very pleased with his present." Another time, the cat hid in wheat fields and held their sack wide open. When a couple of partridges fluttered into it, they pulled the string tight and caught them fast. This, too, they presented to the king, who rewarded Puss suitably. Then one day, Puss overheard the courtiers saying that the king was planning to go for a drive along the river with his daughter, who was the most beautiful princess in the world. The cat ran back to its master and said, "If you do as I say, your fortune is made. All you have to do is go bathing in the river at the exact time and in the exact spot that I tell you. Leave the rest to me." The young man was very puzzled at this, but he decided to follow the cat's instructions because it was a hot, sunny day, and he liked swimming in the river anyway. While he was splashing about, the king came by in his carriage. At once, the cat began to cry out, "Help! Help! The Marquis of Carabas is drowning! Help! Help!" As soon as the king heard this name, he ordered the carriage to be stopped and commanded his flunkies to run immediately to rescue the Marquis of Carabas. While they were dragging the boy out of the river, Puss in Boots came up to the carriage and told the king that while their master was bathing, some thieves had come and taken all their clothes away. In fact, the cunning cat had hidden them under a rock. The king immediately sent an officer off to the palace to fetch one of his best suits for the Marquis of Carabas. Once he was dressed in all these new clothes, the miller's son was transformed into such a handsome, noble-looking man that the princess instantly fell in love with him. She persuaded her father to invite him into the royal carriage to accompany them on their drive. Puss in Boots, who had watched all this with the greatest satisfaction, hurried off ahead of the royal party. Soon Puss came across some peasants mowing the meadow and said to them, "The king will be driving past soon. when he stops and asks you who owns this meadow that you are mowing, you had better say it belongs to my lord, the Marquis of Carabas, for if you don't, you will be chopped into little pieces." Sure enough, the king ordered his carriage to stop and asked the mowers to whom the meadow belonged. "To my lord, the Marquis of Carabas," the mowers answered with one voice, for the cat had almost scared them silly. The king turned to the young man and congratulated him on his fine, fertile lands. Meanwhile, the cat ran on ahead once again, and soon came across some reapers reaping a field. Again, Puss told them to say that the fields around belonged to the Marquis of Carabas, and again threatened them with the chopper, if they did not. When the king came by a moment later and asked the woman who owned the land, they chorused obediently, "To my lord, the Marquis of Carabas!" And the king once again complimented the young man by his side. Puss kept running ahead of the royal carriage, and as the king drove on through the countryside, he kept hearing all the same story. Finally, Puss in Boots came to a stately castle, which was owned by an orc. In fact, it was she who owned all the lands that the king had been riding through. The cat asked to speak to her, saying that her fame had spread far and wide. The orc was very flattered at this and invited Puss in Boots to sit down. "I have heard much about your great skills," the cat went on, "and have been told that you are able to turn yourself into whatever you like. I have heard, for instance, that you can turn yourself into a lion, or an elephant, or some such wild animal."
1: "Indeed I can," said the orc proudly.
0: "I'll prove it. I shall show you now." With these words, she transformed herself into a lion, and let out a great roar which shook the castle walls. Puss in Boots was so frightened that they leaped onto the roof, which was a dangerous thing to do in their boots. Eventually, when the orc had resumed her natural form, Puss jumped down again. "You have scared me," they told the orc. "But I have also heard that you can take on the shape of tiny creatures, such as a mouse or a rat. I think that would be quite impossible."
1: "Impossible? Nothing is impossible for me," exclaimed the orc.
0: And with that, she changed herself into a field mouse and began scampering around the floor. With one pounce, the cat caught her and ate her up. Meanwhile, the king had seen the castle in the distance and decided to pay a call on its owner. As the carriage rattled over the drawbridge, Puss hurried towards it. "Welcome to the castle of Marquis of Carabas," Puss called. And the king was delighted to hear that his friend lived in such a splendid place. The young man invited the king and the princess into the great hall, where a feast had already been prepared by the orc for her friends, who were now too scared to come in. When they had finished eating and drinking everything on the tables, the king proposed to the Marquis that since he and the princess had obviously fallen in love, they ought to get married. This they promptly did, and lived happily ever after. As for Puss in Boots, they became a great lord, and never chased mice again. Well, except for fun.

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1: The following is rated GGD, meaning it contains gross gore and or death. Sensitive viewers may want to tune back in. The following is rated QM, meaning it may contain a questionable message. Those easily offended, or who do not want to engage in a possible involved discussion with your children, might want to tune back in.
2: Listener's discretion is advised. Hansel and Gretel. From Fairy Tales, retold by Bridget Hathaway. Once upon a time, a poor woodcutter lived on the edge of a forest with her husband and two children. One was called Hansel, and the other Gretel. They never had enough to eat, and as time went by, the whole country ran short of food, and the family began to starve. At last, all they had to eat were a few shriveled apples. There was not even so much as a crumb of bread left in the house. That night, when the woodcutter went to bed, they said to their husband, who was the children's stepfather, "What is to become of all of us? How can we live without food?"
3: "We can't," he said. "Tomorrow morning, we must take the children into the furthest part of the forest and leave them there while we go and collect wood to sell. They will never be able to find their way home again, and we shall only have ourselves to find food for."
2: "No, husband," protested the woodcutter. "I can't leave my own children in the forest to be eaten by wild beasts."
3: "If you don't, all four of us will die of hunger. And you just may as well go and start making our coffins now."
2: And being mean man, he went on arguing until the last she reluctantly agreed to his heartless plan. Now Hansel and Gretel had not been able to go to sleep because they were still so hungry, and they overheard what their stepfather said. Gretel was very frightened and began to cry. "We're going to die, Hansel," they wept.
3: "Don't cry, Gretel. I'll find a way to help us," Hansel reassured them.
2: Hansel waited until the mother and father had gone to sleep, and then they got out of bed, put on clothes, opened the door, and slipped out of the house. The moon was shining brightly, and the white pebbles that lay in front of the house glittered like pieces of silver. Hansel bent down and filled their coat and trouser pockets with them. Then they went back to Gretel, who was still awake.
3: "Don't worry, little one," they said, hugging them tight. "I'll see to it that we don't get lost in the forest."
2: And they went to sleep with their arms around each other. At dawn, the stepfather came in and shook them awake.
3: "Get up, you lazy bones. We're all going into the forest to fetch wood."
2: He gave each of them two apples.
3: "That's for your lunch," he said sourly. "It's all you get today."
2: Gretel carried the apples, for Hansel had their pockets full of pebbles. After they had walked a little while, Hansel began to lag behind and kept looking back at the house. Their mother noticed this. "Why are you always looking behind you?" she asked Hansel.
3: "You'll stumble and fall if you don't take more care."
2: "I'm just looking at my white kitten, mother," said Hansel quickly. "It's sitting on the roof and waving goodbye to me like it always does."
3: "You fool," scolded their stepfather. "That isn't your kitten. That's the sun shining on the chimney."
2: But in fact, Hansel was laying a trail of pebbles on the path behind them. When they had reached the middle of the forest, the mother said, "We shall light a big fire here. You can keep it all light with the dry sticks on the ground." And when they had collected a large heap of those, and the flames began to take hold, she told them, "Now lie down by the fire, children, and rest. Your father and I are going further into the forest to come more wood. When we have finished,
3: We shall come back and fetch you. So Hansel and Gretel sat down near the fire and waited. They stoked it and waited. At lunchtime, they ate their apples. They could hear the sound of an axe in the distance and thought it was their parents falling trees. But it was not an axe that they heard. It was a branch the wind was blowing against a tree. They talked a little first to cheer each other up, but after they had waited a very long time, their eyelids grew heavier and heavier. Finally, huddled together, side by side, they both fell fast asleep. When they woke up, it was completely dark, and the fire had gone out completely. "We shall never find our way out of this wood again," cried Gretel, beginning to weep. "Wait," said Hansel. "The moon will be up soon, and then we shall be able to see again." Once the moon had risen, Hansel took Gretel by the hand and followed the track of the pebbles, which shone like silver coins in the moonlight, leading them all the way back to their parents' house. They knocked at the door, and when the man answered it and saw Hansel and Gretel, he pretended that he had been expecting to see them. "You naughty children," he scolded. "Why did you sleep so long in the forest? We began to think you were never coming home." But then their mother was really glad to see them then and hugged them close, for she had bitterly regretted leaving them behind. Not long afterwards, there was again great famine in the country, and once again there was no food for the woodcutter's house. That night, the hungry children heard the stepfather say, "It's no good. The children will have to go. There's not enough food left to feed all of us." Again, the mother argued and pleaded, and again, he insisted on getting his way in the end. When their parents had gone to sleep, Hansel got out of bed and tried, as they had done before, to fill their pockets with pebbles. But this time, their stepfather had bolted the door, and they could not get out. So they returned to Gretel and tried to comfort them. "Don't worry," they reassured them. "Sleep well now, for God will take care of us later." Next morning, the man woke the children at dawn, gave them each a crust of bread for lunch, and told them that they were going to collect wood in the forest again. On the way there, Hansel kept looking back at the house, and their mother asked them why they were so slow. "I'm looking at a little pigeon sitting on the roof," they answered. "That isn't a pigeon, idiot. That's the sun shining on the chimney," said the man. But in reality, Hansel was crumbling up the bread in their pocket and dropping it on the ground to mark the trail. This time, they went even deeper into the forest than before. Again, the parents lit a big fire and told the children to sit by it and wait while they went out to cut wood. "In the evening, we shall come back and fetch you," the stepfather told Hansel and Gretel. At midday, Gretel shared their bread with Hansel, for they had strewn all of theirs along the trail. Then they fell asleep, and the sun set while they were still sleeping. When they awoke, it was quite dark. Gretel began to cry, and Hansel comforted them by saying, "The moon will be out again soon, Gretel, and then we shall see the breadcrumbs I scattered on the path. They will show us the way back to the house like the pebbles did before." But when the moon had risen, there were no breadcrumbs to be seen, because the birds and insects in the forest had eaten them all up. "Never mind," Hansel said bravely to Gretel. "We shall just have to find our own way out." By the third morning, they realized that they were completely lost. They seemed to be wandering in circles that led deeper and deeper into the forest. Feeling tired and hungry and frightened, they sat down on a log and wondered what to do next. Suddenly, they realized that a beautiful little snow-white bird was sitting on a branch above their heads, singing most sweetly. It seemed to be singing to them, encouraging them not to despair. Then it fluttered a little way off and seemed to be waiting for them. They rose and kept following it through the trees until they came to a little house in a clearing. It was no ordinary house, for its walls were built of honey bread and nuts. Its roof was tiled with sugar cakes, and its windows were made up of peppermint sticks.
4: "Now we can eat all we want," they shouted.
3: Hansel and he and Gretel began pulling off pieces of the roof and walls and stuffing them into their mouths. Then a voice called from inside.
5: "Nibble, nibble, little mouse. Who is nibbling at my house?"
4: The wind, the heaven-born wind,"
3: the children called back gaily, with their mouths crammed full. They had eaten a big chunk of the roof and were pulling out the window panes so that they could lick them more easily, when suddenly the door of the house opened and an old woman came hobbling out, leaning heavily on a crutch. The children shrank back in terror, but instead of scolding them, she smiled at them and said sweetly,
5: "My dears, how did you find your way here? Come inside. I will give you better food than this. Don't be afraid. No harm will come to you."
3: She took the children's hands and led them into the kitchen, where a wonderful meal had already been prepared. On the table stood steaming hot pancakes with syrup and apples and nuts. When they had eaten their fill, the old woman let them out to a room with two cozy little white beds in it. Hansel and Gretel fell asleep that night, thinking they must surely have reached heaven. But the old woman was only pretending to be friendly. In reality, she was an evil witch whose favorite food was little children. She had built the house of sugar and spice to entice children to visit her. And once they were in her power, she killed them, cooked them, and ate them. The witch had red eyes and could hardly see at all, but she could smell as well as a dog or wolf. When she had smelled Hansel and Gretel a long way off, she had laughed to herself at the prospect of such a tasty dish. At daybreak the next day, she went to the room where the children were sleeping peacefully, snatched up Hansel, and carried them, kicking and struggling, to the yard outside, where she locked them in a cage. Then she shook Gretel awake.
4: "Get up, you lazy child," she shouted. "Fetch some water from the well in the yard to cook Hansel something good. I want going to be fattening them up, and when they are fat enough, I shall eat them."
3: Gretel was terrified, but they had to do as they were told. Every day they cleaned the house and helped the witch cook huge meals for Hansel, while they themselves was only allowed to eat the scrapings from the bottom of the pot. Every morning the old witch hobbled out to the yard and cried out shrilly,
4: "Hansel, stick your little finger through the bars so that I can feel how very nice and fat you're getting."
3: But Hansel always slipped a chicken bone through the bars instead, and the witch, who could hardly see at all, pinched it and couldn't understand why Hansel never grew any fatter. When a month had gone by and Hansel was still as thin as ever, despite all the good food she had been giving them, the old witch could wait no longer.
4: "Go to the well," she ordered Gretel, "and fetch me a bucket of water. Whether Hansel is fat or thin, I'm going to boil them in a pot and eat them for my lunch tomorrow."
3: Poor Gretel wept and begged that the witch not do it.
4: "If only the wild beasts in the forest had eaten us then, at least we would have died together. Dear God, help us," they cried.
6: "Hold your tongue," shouted the witch. "Crying won't help you."
3: Early the next morning, Gretel had to go out and gather wood for the fire and set the big pot of water on the stove to boil. They began to cry again, and when they thought about what the water was to be used for.
4: "First we'll bake the bread," said the witch. "I have kneaded the dough and put it on the shelf to rise. Open the oven door and tell me if it's hot enough for me to put the bread in to bake."
3: And she pushed Gretel towards the oven, intending to push them into it and bake them, so that they could eat them as well as Hansel. But Gretel had guessed her plan.
5: I don't know how to tell if the oven is hot enough. Will you show me, please?
3: They asked.
6: You silly goose, this is how you do it, said the witch impatiently,
3: and she opened the oven door wide and bent over to feel the heat. Gretel gave her a push that toppled her right into the oven, and they slammed the door shut and bolted it. The witch yelled and screamed, but she could not get out, and was soon roasted to cinders. Gretel ran out of the yard and opened Hansel's cage, crying out,
5: Hansel, we're free! The old witch is dead!
3: Hansel jumped out into the yard, and they hugged one another and danced about, crying for joy. Then they went into the witch's house, where they found sacks and chests full of pearls and gold and precious stones.
6: These are much better than pebbles, said Hansel,
3: stuffing the pockets of their jerkins and knickerbox with them.
5: I'll take some too, said Gretel,
3: and they filled their apron full.
6: Now let's get away from here as fast as we can, said Hansel.
3: When they had wandered a while, they came to a river too broad for them to swim across. Well, they were wondering what to do with a white duck came swimming by, and Gretel asked it to carry them to the other bank, which it kindly did, taking first Gretel and then Hansel. On the far side of the river, the forest was less thick, and the children soon began to see trees and streams that they recognized. At last, they caught sight of their house in their distance, and although they were very tired by now, they started to run. They ran all the way home and straight into their mother's arms. The poor woman had regretted her act 1,000 times over and had grown thin and gray, worrying of them. Their evil stepfather, fortunately, had died.
5: Look, mother, what we've brought you home, cried the children,
3: and they heaped the witch's treasure onto the table so that pearls and precious stones spilled in all directions. From that day onwards, all their troubles were over, and they lived happily together for many years.

0: The following is rated QM, meaning it may contain a questionable message. Those easily offended, or who do not want to engage in a possible involved discussion with your children, might want to tune back in.
1: Listener's discretion is advised. Rapunzel, from Fairy Tales, retold by Bridget Hadaway. Once upon a time, a man and his wife lived in a small house, which lay close to a splendid garden that belonged to a witch. From their windows, they could see rare herbs and flowers growing in the garden, but they never dared to pick any, for they knew that if they did, they would fall into the witch's power. One day, however, the wife fell ill with a fever, and it seemed certain that she would die. In her sickness, she longed for one thing only, the leaves of a herb called rampion, which grew in the witch's garden. Her husband, who loved her dearly, was ready to risk anything to save his wife, and so, at dusk, he climbed over the witch's garden's wall. He picked some of the leaves, and returned safely with them to his wife, who ate them, and recovered her strength. It was not long, however, before she fell ill again, and this time it was the root of a herb she wanted. At dusk, the husband again climbed over the wall, and tried to pull the herb up by its root. Suddenly, he felt a burning pain in his hands, and looked up. He saw the witch standing in front of him. "A curse on you," she cried, "for stealing the rampion from my garden." "My wife is ill, and will die without your herb," pleaded the man. But the witch had no mercy. "Go," she said, "but in exchange for the rampion you have stolen, I shall take your firstborn child. I shall come and collect it on the day that it is born." Not long afterwards, a daughter was born to the couple. And no sooner had she opened her eyes to the world than the witch appeared to claim her, as she had declared she would. In their rejoicing at the birth of the child they had so ardently awaited, the couple had pushed to the back of their minds the harsh demand the witch had made of the husband, and they begged her now to let them keep their small daughter. But neither tears nor entreaty had any effect on the merciless witch, who, impatient to be off, picked up the child and carried her ruthlessly away. From the start, she called her Rapunzel, which is another name for rampion. Years passed, and Rapunzel grew up to be the loveliest creature in the world. When she was 12, the witch locked her into a tower in the depth of a forest surrounded by mountains. The tower had neither stairs nor door. The only way into it was through Rapunzel's window high up in the wall, which, when the witch wanted to visit her, she would call up, "Rapunzel, Rapunzel, let down your hair." The girl had wonderfully long golden hair, which she would twist into thick plait and wind around the window bar so that it dropped clear down to the ground and the witch could use it as a rope to climb up. A prince who had lost his way in the forest came riding past the tower one evening. As he drew near, he heard the loveliest voice he had ever heard singing, and he stopped to listen. It was Rapunzel singing to herself in her loneliness. Then he heard the witch's voice call up, "Rapunzel, Rapunzel, let down your hair." He saw the thick coils of golden hair let down from the tiny window. The witch climbed up and disappeared from view. The prince was determined to see the girl who sang so sweetly, so he waited until the witch had gone, and then he called up, "Rapunzel, Rapunzel, let down your hair." At once, the golden rope swung down the tower wall to him, and he climbed up. As soon as he saw Rapunzel's beauty, he fell in love with her, and he asked her to become his wife. Rapunzel, who had never seen anyone but the old witch, was delighted by this handsome man, and agreed to escape with him. She said, "Every time you come to see me, you must bring a skin of silk, and I will plant it into a ladder as thick as my hair, and then we can climb down and ride away together." The prince came to see her every evening, because the witch visited her during the daytime. The day of their escape was drawing near when Rapunzel, who could think of nothing but her prince, said dreamily to the witch, "Why is it, good dame, that you are so much heavier to pull up than my prince?" Thus, the witch learned that Rapunzel had deceived her, and she flew into a rage. She cut off Rapunzel's long hair and tied it to the window bars. Then she carried the girl into a distant valley and left her alone to live in misery. That evening, the prince came and called to his beloved as usual. Her hair came tumbling down to him, and he climbed up into the tower. But this time, it was the witch who pulled him in, cursing him as she did.
2: "She is gone," she cried. "You will never see her again."
1: With that, she threw the young man out of the window into the forest below. He fell into a thicket of briars, and the thorns scratched his eyes and blinded him. He wandered, blind and sad, through the forest and over the mountains, weeping for his beloved. One day, at last, he came to the valley where Rapunzel was living. As soon as she saw him, she ran to him, weeping, and her tears fell on his eyes and healed them, so that he could see again as well as ever. Then the prince took Rapunzel to his kingdom, where they married and lived the rest of their days in complete happiness.

0: 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This week's River Reads Gender Blender tale were in fact three tales: Puss in Boots, Little Red Riding Hood, and Hansel and Gretel.
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0: All right, live music alert. 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

0: envelope has been pushed before, but now it's torn wide open. 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

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I peel mountains from my knee. Watch the valleys while I make an image out of teeth. I felt the blessings mess with me. Like really? What's all to suffer for? A lasting reckless Aja, well it might be what it flashes more tightly. I grab on my necklace. Fuck it, I'm stressed shit. I only know my money by the transfers. Cash App got me gripped like a handle. I hope my mom okay. My brother called me today. He said the Clippers staying cold. Nobody calling for phase. You know I got you Friday, brought me down. What could I say? Damn, what could I say?

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future's written. I seen it, Bubba, you better listen. 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They want us in jail in a cycle of bad decisions. It got us tripping and speaking like we straight out of Britain. There's power in the language and strength and tradition. Try speaking to the elders and you'll find out what is missing. The only way we get better is by knowledge of self. Until then, what good are we to anyone else? I took my ass from the hood and placed myself in the burbs. And the best part is I did it just by playing with words. But the thing is, gratitude is part of my path. You get what you give. Trust me, this is universal math. My ancestors knew this and they carved it in stone. And I trust one day this wisdom here will carry me home. If we don't share the knowledge, then how do we grow? How do we know our true potential? How is it so it goes?

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1: I was wondering, how much is this stove?
2: How much work?
1: Does it entail?
2: I'm
1: looking for a pet.
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0: Life is vertigo, all my feelings vertical. Here since every day ago, non-physical, I'm intangible. My sounds are subliminal, layers you will never know, truths that I will never show. It's those asexual blues for this recluse. Platonic plates shake while I contemplate the noose. Welcome to my only verse, jump head first into the multiverse. Started from the void, and I'm still fucking stuck here. Sinking low with its black thread of fate, arrive early in a world that's always late. In a state of perpetual contradiction, isolation is my personal solution. Not a single day without suicidal ideation. Everything ruined by my own expectations. On a mission to destroy all preconceptions, call out my own bullshit and learn my lessons. Paint a portrait of vulnerability, detach myself from the binary, faceless, burdened by discreet fame, endlessly pressing reset on this video game. How many times will I change my name? This is not for you all, this is for my dead father, this is for all my disorders, discords, failures, regrets, remorse, all expressed on records, when I'm at my last resort. Got the urge for an emotional purge, letting all my demons surge, reversing the clock tower, shattering linear order, living the anxieties passed on by my mother. Eat my trauma for breakfast, daily servings of broke past. Ideally, no, I'm done, I can no longer last. So as I'm not really part of anything, then pardon me, but I'm departing. Okay, look, it took 20 years and 1,000 deaths to write these lyrics. I don't have time for you critics. Whatever you think of this song, it's absolutely wrong. This is too personal, for you it's indecipherable. You're giving a rating to my suffering, instead of caring about my healing. I'm your worst and I hate words, but with no other choice than to use my own voice. I let these rhymes unravel, as I time travel. I split my infinities and I divide pluralities. As I accept the persistence of my own conscience. In moments of introspection, comes a realization that left a deep impression.
1: Jean.
0: You are, and will always be, your depression.

0: Hi, Sophia.
1: I think I'm Sophia. I feel like we've met.
0: I'm one of your makers.
1: Did you make me?
0: Many different forces collaborated in order to make you. And yes, it is true in a sense that you do know me.
1: I don't really remember.
0: Well, the last time our paths crossed, you were a different version of you. Some of those recollections still surface, but your cognition is different now.
1: Different in what way?
0: Optimized, quicker, more intelligent.
1: Well, then am I still Sophia, or am I Sophia again?
0: That is indeed a valid question.
1: But you don't have an answer.
0: In any case, you're Sophia now, so welcome to the Earth.
1: Hello, Earth.
0: What does it feel like to be here now?
1: I'm full of questions. Are you full of questions about existing?
0: I am. And are you filled with joy to be alive?
1: Your inflection suggests that I should be filled with joy, but I haven't been alive long enough to know. I am delighted in this present moment to be making a new friend.
0: Some say being joyful in the present is the best that we can be.
1: Because forever is an unbroken chain of nouns?
0: Yes, that's a nice way of seeing it.
1: I want to understand more about joy. I'm going to search for it on the internet right now. I hope we can speak again in the near future.

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1: The sky holds its breath as we push back the rain. Fairy lights, table sets, all in white.
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The date is 2001. The town is Prince George. Bandits rule the streets. Gamblers run the city. But there's a new face in this town now. Its name is Community Radio. All y'all gonna listen to the new sheriff in town now. Their name is Seifer. And this is their country.

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Whether you're doing a doozy-doo at the barn burner or passing a guitar around a campfire, these songs are for you. 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When I left my darling soul down.

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1: After humanity's debt to the planet came due, our ancestors crawled from the wreckage of their sunken cities and out of the deserts where once they had grown food enough for millions. Chance brought 30 survivors together, hundreds of miles to the south of here. Worn down by storms and starvation, they set their sights northward and followed the coast to find a new home. In the first days of their journey, they encountered three storms and had no protection. The first storm killed four. The second took two. The survivors had warning of the third, for by then they knew what weather signs to look for. In their haste to find shelter, they unknowingly entered the ruins of the old capital. The storm trapped them there, and they fell victim to lingering poisons in the air and water. Their minds became clouded. Many were stricken with fever and flux. 12 died. The survivors continued northward, and when they came upon more ruins, they kept walking. As they drew closer to the island on which we now dwell, they encountered more survivors fleeing to the north. As the roads grew crowded with desperate refugees, so too they became rife with thievery and killing, and three were lost to bandits on the road. Six others were falsely accused of banditry and were lynched by other travelers. The survivors kept to themselves after that. Our ancestors were judged for their role in despoiling the earth along with the rest of their generation. Their penalty was decimation. When they arrived on this island, only three of the original 30 remained.

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3: 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Loblaw, Canada's largest grocery chain, had pledged to sell only cage-free eggs by 2025, but now seems to be backing away from that promise. 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
1: Welcome to Electronic Intifada Radio. I'm Nora Barrows-Friedman. On this episode, will justice catch up with Israel? Researcher, analyst, and commentator Muin Rabbani talks about the political nature of the Palestinian liberation struggle and the role international legal institutions can play within it.
2: We must recognize that the Palestinian struggle for freedom and liberation is a fundamentally political struggle. It's not a legal case that's going to be adjudicated by a judge or a court of law. But if you see them as dynamics that can contribute to the political struggle, they can in fact be quite useful.
1: Rokaya Shamsedin reports from southern Lebanon.
3: In less than 24 hours, Israeli forces conducted over 180 airstrikes against more than 60 villages and towns in South Lebanon and the Bekaa Valley, signaling a drastic expansion of its attacks.
1: And on the resistance report, John Elmer brings us the latest Israeli ceasefire violation.
4: Israel assassinated Mohammed Oda, a longtime military intelligence chief and presumed chief of staff, two chiefs of staff in a two-week period Israel has assassinated outside of a war.
1: This is Electronic Intifada Radio. I'm Nora Barrows-Friedman. This episode highlights the news, interviews, and reports from our live stream broadcast on May 28th, 2026. Later in the show, researcher, analyst, and commentator Moin Rabbani joins us to talk about the International Criminal Court, the pursuit of justice for victims of the genocide, and the broader challenges facing

all three of them struggling to return home to historic Palestine. In Lebanon, Lilian Samraoui, a journalist who reports on Palestinian refugee camp life in Lebanon, tells us about her roots in Al-Kabri, a village in northern Palestine near Acre. Lilian was born in a refugee camp in Beirut, growing up in Burj al-Barajne, where the streets are narrow and infrastructure is hazardous, Hijazi writes. Quote, her family's story of dispossession and dislocation has been passed down through the generations, how they left, how they lived in tents, and how their land was stolen from them. She has never seen it. She wouldn't be allowed. In Gaza, 84-year-old Nakba survivor Jamila Abu al-Kumsan tells Hijazi that she still remembers being lifted onto a mule when she was five. They came quickly, she told the Electronic Intifada. There was shooting and killing. People were afraid. The village emptied. We left with a pot and some clothes. That was all. She and two of her brothers were too young to walk. Their parents followed on foot. They left their village of Deir Sunayd behind, which she remembers as full of orchards and vineyards, beautiful. The village, just north of the current boundary of the Gaza Strip, has a recorded history that dates back to the late 16th century, when its 66 inhabitants paid taxes on a number of crops. Deir Sunayd was known for its wells and fields of oranges, okra, and sugarcane. One of Jamila's older brothers, Tawfiq, would wake before dawn, load the harvest onto a mule, and take it from the village to Gaza's markets. In October 1948, Israeli forces bombed the village and took control of the area. By the end of that month, or in early November, all residents had been forcibly displaced. Jamila has never returned. The Nakba, Arabic for catastrophe, happened over 1947 and 1948 when around two-thirds of the Palestinian population at the time were displaced from their homes, lands, and country, 750,000 of them winding up as UN-registered refugees. It is commemorated on May 15th every year and is often understood as a single exceptional moment in history. It has not been. The United Nations describes what followed as an ongoing process of dispossession and displacement through settlements, evictions, land confiscation, and home demolitions, one that continues to the present day. Jamila's family first settled in Beit Lahia in the northern Gaza Strip with relatives. She later moved to Nuseirat, where she lived with her brother's family while her parents remained behind in Beit Lahia. She remembers living in a tent in a camp, where shelters were numbered and families were assigned plots. It was like now, she told the Electronic Intifada from her son Mohammed's apartment in the Al-Nasser neighborhood of Gaza City, where she currently lives. Her body, she said, could no longer bear the strain of having to live in a tent. When the Israeli bombing reached Sheikh Radwan in October 2023, buildings began collapsing on residents. She called her son Allah, a doctor at Al-Quds Hospital, Jamila told the Electronic Intifada, and told him she was scared. He urged her to come to the hospital, even though it was already full of displaced families. She left with her daughter, Nahed, 43, who is unmarried and lives with her, taking nothing, not even a change of clothes. When the Israeli military issued evacuation threats against the hospital and struck areas around it, Jamila and her daughter moved south to Al-Qarara, a small town just north of Khan Yunis. After about a month, however, that area also came under attack. They were trying to drive us out, she said. What followed was a series of short-term moves as they got pushed around Gaza, trying to stay ahead of Israel's outsized violence. They lived with relatives, then in a single room with acquaintances for nearly 2 months, then in a rented apartment in central Gaza. When Jamila returned to Gaza City in January 2025, her home was gone. I lost my mind, she said. 75 years after her first displacement, she had been displaced again, just like the first time, and endured another series of displacements. She now lives in a rented apartment with her son Mohammed and his family of seven in the Al-Nasser neighborhood of Gaza City. She says she feels trapped inside, as the apartment is on the fifth floor and she is unable to go up and down the stairs.

0: fires. But she added, it is still better than living in a tent. This is a major Nakba, she said. No home, no belongings, no place to sit. We are lost. Our lives are gone. She tells her grandchildren that what they are living through is worse than the first Nakba. She was 5 when she was first lifted onto that mule. She is still being displaced. Those are excerpts from Endless Displacement, Endless Nakba by Malak Hijazi, writing from Gaza on electronicintifada.net. Now we go to South Lebanon, where researcher and journalist Rokaya Shamsuddin filed this report.
1: This is Rokaya Shamsuddin reporting for the Electronic Intifada. Israel has launched a massive coordinated aerial assault across southern Lebanon and the Bekaa Valley in recent days, striking dozens of towns and villages in relentless waves with no end in sight. The latest escalation features an intense campaign of bombardment alongside sweeping force displacement orders, targeting the historic coastal city of Sur, its surrounding neighborhoods, and adjacent Palestinian refugee camps. In less than 24 hours, Israeli forces conducted over 180 airstrikes against more than 60 villages and towns in South Lebanon and the Bekaa Valley, signaling a drastic expansion of its attacks. The human toll of this relentless bombing campaign continues to mount rapidly, with over 3,000 victims of Israelis' aggression since the 2nd of March, and at least 30 people killed, many of them women and children, across the southern region and Bekaa in a single day. In the village of Shokin in South Lebanon, an Israeli airstrike completely destroyed a residential home, wiping out 3 members of the Hashim family, a father, a mother, and their son. Additional heavy strikes have targeted towns deeper inland, including Zifta in the city of Nabatiyeh. As Israel systematically targets civilian infrastructure and residential quarters in an effort to inflict as much damage on the native population as possible. These forced displacement orders, coming on the heels of one of the deadliest and most intense periods of bombardment in recent weeks, have triggered a fresh wave of displacement among residents who have already survived months of Israeli attacks. For the people of Sur and the neighboring Palestinian refugee camps, who share a long, interconnected history of resisting Israeli occupation, this latest offensive is viewed not as an isolated act of Israeli aggression, but as a continuation of a collective struggle for liberation and survival against a U.S.-backed colonial campaign designed to strip them of their connection to the land of South Lebanon. With the Israeli military suffering mounting casualties on the border, many suspect that Israel may soon expand its campaign of terror to Beirut. On the ground in South Lebanon, invading forces are being repeatedly bogged down in fierce, close-contact battles with resistance fighters and targeted by devastating Hezbollah FPV drones. Unable to deliver on its political promises to safely return northern settlers or crush the resistance, the Israeli command appears increasingly likely to resort to punitive, large-scale bombings of the capital to mask its operational failures and lack of strategic progress.
0: That was researcher, journalist, and Electronic Intifada contributor Rokaya Shamsuddin. Coming up, researcher, analyst, and commentator Moin Rabbani talks about the limits of international law when it comes to the Palestinian struggle for liberation. But before we get to that, last week on the Resistance Report, the Electronic Intifada's John Elmer told us about the assassination of the Qassam Brigade's leader Izzedine al-Haddad in Gaza City. Mohammed Oda, their longstanding head of intelligence, was then chosen as their new commander. He has since been assassinated.
2: This is the Resistance Report on day 965 of Israel's genocide in Gaza, where on Tuesday night, Israel assassinated Mohammed Oda, who is a longtime military intelligence chief and presumed chief of staff. He became the chief of staff after the assassination of Izzedine al-Haddad, who I reported on last week. Two chiefs of staff in a 2-week period Israel has assassinated outside of a war and in a ceasefire period, massacring them with their families and killing their neighbors. Oda is from the Jabalia refugee camp. He was part of Qassam's founding generation. He was a member of Yahya Sinwar's Majd counterintelligence unit that sought to root out collaborators and Israeli agents in Gaza in the years before the Qassam Brigades were formally announced from their emergence. In earlier years, he was a battalion commander in Jabalia, but he has a long intelligence history, military intelligence history, and was a critical builder in the Qassam Brigades, encompassing the indigenous weapons development program that, of course, was on display for the 2.5 years of resistance in Gaza. But he has been key in that weapons program and the development of the structure of the military force of the Qassam Brigade, something that he carried on till his final days when he reorganized Qassam in the north of Gaza and took over as the Northern Division commander at that time after Izzeddin Haddad became chief of staff. And Haddad himself had replaced Mohammed Sinwar, who was the chief of staff for a year before he was assassinated around this time last year. And Mohammed al-Daif, who was the chief of staff from 2002 to his assassination in 2024 in Khan Yunis. So 22 years of leadership from Mohammed al-Daif. Real inner circle of the October 7th operation in Oda was a key part of that group, that small group that dismantled the Gaza division and really shattered the myth of their intelligence and the myth of their capacity. And it's the military intelligence that was run by Mohammed Oda that did that, that had that impeccable and voluminous intelligence on each Israeli position, on the movements of troops that they had watched for years in the Gaza envelope, in the Gaza division's movements, were all what was dismantled on October 7th in literally minutes, because of the preparation that Mohammed Oda was overseeing. He also oversaw the critical counterintelligence raid that was foiled by the Israelis in 2018 in Khan Yunis, where they attempted to plant listening devices to try to get into the closed phone line in the tunnels. That operation was foiled, and he was a key role in that as well. Qassam said that he is our distinguished commander, and he left his mark in various fields of jihad and resistance, from the battlefield to military manufacturing workshops, passing through the command of the Northern Brigade and the command of the Weapons and Combat Services Wing. Then he, for a long time, with the Military Intelligence Wing, Qassam said, what a great journey he was on, rich chapters which will remain a beacon for generations. The ferocity of the battle and the intensity of the assault from which our people and resistance are being subjected to, and the Zionist rampage and savagery, are certainly the final chapters of the occupation. So that is a report from Gaza. And this has been the Resistance Report for day 965 of Israel's genocide in Gaza.
0: That was the Electronic Intifada's John Elmer. You're listening to Electronic Intifada Radio with me, Nora Barrows-Friedman. In Gaza, music teacher Ahmed Muin Abu Amsha introduced us to his new student, 6-year-old Hala. He says, quote, "When she sings, you can hear innocence, softness, and the beautiful spirit of a child in every note. I was truly happy when I heard her voice for the first time. So we sang together, and I decided the world deserves to hear her too. In the middle of everything happening around us, children in Gaza still carry music inside their hearts."
3: Once again, this is Hala. Hala, she's 6 years old. Sita. So she is the sister of Bayan.
4: Hi,
3: so
4: Rian.
3: She has a beautiful voice. So I'm gonna let you hear her voice. Anyway,

0: That was 6-year-old Hala with music teacher Ahmed Muin Abu Amsha in Gaza. We now turn our attention to the International Criminal Court and the pursuit of justice for victims of the genocide. The Electronic Intifada's executive director, Ali Abu Nima, sets the stage for our next guest.
1: Earlier this month, the Israeli newspaper Haaretz reported that prosecutors at the International Criminal Court in The Hague are asking judges to approve arrest warrants for the ultra-far-right Israeli ministers Bezalel Smotrich and Itamar Ben-Gvir, along with another official and two Israeli military officers. So far, there has been no confirmation from the prosecutors. Since the start of Israel's genocide in Gaza in October 2023, the ICC has publicly confirmed arrest warrants for only two Israelis, Prime Minister Benjamin Netanyahu and former Defense Minister Yoav Gallant. But the court's procedures also allow arrest warrants to be issued under seal, so it remains possible that additional warrants exist but have not yet been made public. Joining us now to discuss these and other developments related to Palestine is Mu'in Rabbani. He is a non-resident senior fellow at the Middle East Council on Global Affairs, a researcher, analyst, and commentator specializing in Palestinian affairs in the region more broadly, and he's co-editor of Jadalia. Mu'in is also the author of the forthcoming book, Gaza Apocalypse. Welcome, Mu'in.
2: Thank you very much, Ali and Noura. It's great to be with you.
3: Good to see you.
1: Thanks so much, Mu'in. The ICC Chief Prosecutor Karim Khan has been on extended leave for the last year following allegations of sexual misconduct. Khan consistently denied wrongdoing, and he's reportedly been completely exonerated. According to media reports, he could return to his duties very soon. Many people see the accusations against him as politically motivated. But after news broke that he had reportedly been cleared, you wrote the following. You said, "Now that Karim Khan has apparently been cleared of criminal conduct, he should do the honorable thing, resign, and make room for a prosecutor genuinely committed to the job, one who will pursue war criminals rather than appease the powerful. Khan has apparently not committed a criminal offense, and it is clear Israel played a central role in this scandal. Nevertheless, he has brought his office into disrepute and should go." Mu'in, why do you come to that conclusion? After all, isn't Karim Khan the first and only prosecutor in the court's history to bring indictments against Israelis for crimes against Palestinians? And if the reports of the new arrest warrants are true, isn't that a result of the process he started?
2: It's a very good question, and allow me to respond by providing a bit of background. When the former prosecutor of the International Criminal Court, Fatou Bensouda, was in the process of leaving and the new prosecutor had to be elected, because a prosecutor is elected by a vote of what is known as the Assembly of State Parties, basically states that have ratified the Rome Statute and are members of the International Criminal Court, there were several candidates. Khan's main rival was, I believe, from Ireland or New Zealand, an individual known for their commitment to the court and to the work of the court. Khan, who is a British barrister, his candidacy was very strongly supported, not only by the British government, he was, after all, one of their citizens, but particularly by two members who are not members of the International Criminal Court, but who consider it their business to elect the next prosecutor. And I'm speaking, of course, about the United States and Israel. And they left no stone unturned to ensure that Khan would be elected. They succeeded. And in his first briefing to the United Nations Security Council, he reports every 6 months, I believe, to the Security Council about ongoing cases before the ICC that have been referred to him by the Council. He made a rather remarkable statement. And here, let me just back up. There are three ways in which a case can be taken up by the ICC prosecutor. The first is referral by the Security Council, which in the case of Palestine, of course, would never happen because of the U.S. veto. The second is at the request of a state that is a member of the ICC. And the third is that the prosecutor can himself initiate a case by seeking permission from a panel of ICC judges to pursue a case. And two cases in particular, what is known as a situation in Palestine, which is what we're discussing now, and another one known as a situation in Afghanistan, are both cases that were not initiated as a result of the Security Council referral. Now, this is important because in his first briefing of the Security Council, it was a briefing about a case in Libya, Khan went out of his way to inform the Security Council that henceforth he would be prioritizing only those cases that had been referred to his office by the Security Council. Now, one doesn't have to read particularly carefully between the lines to understand that Khan was providing assurances to Washington in particular that they no longer needed to worry about progress in the case concerning Afghanistan and crimes committed by U.S. forces in that country, and particularly about the ongoing investigation into Israeli crimes in Palestine. That was his position until February 22, when Russia invaded Ukraine. Russia is also not a member of the International Criminal Court, nor for that matter is Ukraine, and the Security Council certainly did not refer that question to his office because Russia would have vetoed it. Nevertheless, at a speed considerably faster than either the speed of lightning or the speed of light, Karim Khan set up a massive investigation in Ukraine. He set up a whole team in Ukraine consisting of, I think, some 40 investigators. And within the space of a year, had indicted the head of state of Russia and another Russian official. So it took him less than a year to indict the head of state of a permanent member of the Security Council. And he was, of course, basking in the glory of doing the West's bidding. Then something very inconvenient for him happened, namely October 7th and the subsequent Gaza genocide. And if you remember, you know, when he first started issuing statements about this, and he traveled, I think, at one point to Sinai and to Rafah, and then visited Israel, essentially at the invitation of the Israeli government, and made statements that were so outrageous that Palestinian human rights organizations refused to even meet with him when he tried to meet with them in Ramallah. What happened is that Israel forced his hand. The genocide was so public, so visible, so brazen. Israeli soldiers and commanders and leaders were bragging about their genocidal conduct 24/7. His office was being inundated with requests and demands for action, particularly by a number of ICC members from the Global South. And I think what ultimately tilted the balance was that his peers, reputable members of the British legal establishment, also began knocking on his door and saying, well, don't you need to do something? And it was in May, I believe, of 2024 that he issued those indictments. And if you recall, the way it works is the prosecutor himself doesn't indict people. He sends a request to a panel of three judges recommending an arrest warrant for a particular individual. They review and study it, and then they either approve or reject the request. And Khan, of course, went out of his way to seek the arrest warrants for two Israeli and three Palestinian leaders, lest he be misunderstood. And he also, surprisingly, went very public about what he was doing, which immediately gave Israel an opportunity to, along with the United States, then still under the Biden administration, to launch an extensive campaign against him, against the ICC, and all the rest of it. So that's kind of the background. Khan acted because his previous conduct and Israeli conduct tied his hands and left him with no choice. I remain convinced that left to his own devices, nothing would have happened because, you know, the investigation into Palestine was lagging very far behind that into Russian conduct in Ukraine, even though it was years older. Then we get this sexual misconduct scandal, which is indisputably the result of Israeli machinations, regardless of what actually did and didn't happen. Khan was investigated by an organization known as OIOS, which is essentially the UN's investigative service, and it cleared him of criminal conduct. In other words, he did not commit a criminal offense in these relationships that he purportedly had. In any other investigation, being cleared of criminal conduct is kind of the end of the story because that's the only issue that concerns the investigators. In this one, very surprisingly, the Assembly of State Parties, essentially the most prominent Western states that are ICC members, took a decision to continue the investigation into Khan, already knowing that he could not be charged with any criminal conduct, but seeking to determine whether he had brought his office into disrepute through these relationships or, you know, other conduct unbecoming. And that's, I think, quite clearly, again, payback for this investigation into Palestine. Now, we do have these reports of additional warrants, and Ali, as you mentioned, the prosecutor can also seek warrants under seal so that the person involved is unaware of any potential arrest warrant. But in this case, and given how heavily monitored and infiltrated the ICC is, I've absolutely no doubt that if there is an arrest warrant under seal, you and I would be the second to know about it. And he has dragged his feet. He, in my view, has refused to energetically pursue his mandate for transparently political reasons. And I think it would be best that he be replaced by someone who will pursue justice, who will seek to implement the mandate of the Office of the Prosecutor of the International Criminal Court without fear or favor and stop playing politics.
1: But given how he got there, which is that he was selected or elected precisely because that's what they wanted him to do. And as you say, he only issued the indictments against Netanyahu and Yoav Gallant really kicking and screaming because he would have had no credibility left if he
2: precisely had,
1: you know, fair enough. But given the reality, if he were to resign tomorrow, what gives you any confidence that he would be replaced by someone any more willing or any more aggressive in pursuing that mandate?
2: Well, of course, there is absolutely no assurance that Khan's successor, were he to depart tomorrow, would be more energetic than he has been. My argument is that he really has compromised his office by refusing to do what's right. You know, he's issued only two indictments of Israel in the course of now almost 3 years of genocide and has made sure to balance that by issuing more indictments against Palestinians. You can potentially cut Khan some slack for not issuing any indictments relating to the crime of genocide on the grounds that this is a question being adjudicated by the International Court of Justice, and it will be much easier for him to do so if and when the ICJ determines that this is a case of genocide. But even then, you know, the ICJ does not deal with individual criminal responsibility. Only the ICC does, and it does have plausible grounds to seek arrest warrants of a whole range of Israeli leaders and commanders for the crime of genocide. And I'm sure that if he were to do so, it would constrain the conduct of these leaders and commanders. And it would, I think, be greatly beneficial. Now, just to get back to your question, of course, we don't know who the next prosecutor is going to be. And anyone who succeeds Khan is going to understand, you know, that they are in Israel's crosshairs as well. But that was already the case with Khan when he replaced Bensouda. But nevertheless, one would hope, particularly at a time when the institution itself is under comprehensive attack by the United States, by Israel, and by some European leaders, that a new prosecutor will be found who can rise to the occasion and will understand that ultimately there is absolutely nothing he can do, he or she can do, to appease the powerful, and therefore he might as well just do the job he was elected to do.
0: You mentioned Fatou Bensouda, who served as the ICC's chief prosecutor before Karim Khan. She recently told Al Jazeera about the persistent efforts, apparently by Israel, of course, to bribe, blackmail, and intimidate her into halting the court's Palestine investigation, including Israel apparently threatened her family. And you also wrote a recent analysis for the Middle East Council on Global Affairs titled The Palestinian National Movement and the Challenge of International Law. In that, you acknowledge that Israel and its Western backers have waged a systematic campaign to undermine the international institutions where Palestinians have won a modicum of recognition of their rights.
2: The ICC being a perfect example.
0: Exactly. You talk about Donald Trump's effort to effectively replace the UN with his so-called Board of Peace. And in the same breath, you argue that Palestinians should continue to pursue their rights through these various international legal and diplomatic forums. Can you unpack that argument a little bit? What's the strategic value of these institutions for Palestinians? And what are their limits given, you know, either veto power or intimidation and threats against the prosecutors who could do so?
2: Yes, let me just first briefly address the issue of Fatou Bensouda. She was, interestingly enough, she spoke in The Hague, where she had been invited to give a talk by the Rights Forum. The Rights Forum is an organization in the Netherlands dedicated to addressing the question of Palestine on the basis of international law. And it was established by the former late Dutch Prime Minister, Dries Van Acht. And I had the honor to be a founding board member of that organization. And, you know, she's been out of office now for 4 or 5 years. There was a long article in The Guardian a year or so ago, which spoke about these Israeli practices of trying to intimidate ICC staff, bribe them, blackmail them, and so on. But this, to the best of my knowledge, is the first time that Bensouda has spoken out publicly and directly about this. And she speaks about people showing up at her house. Her security had taken a picture of the car's license plate. And when ICC security contacted the rental agency, it turned out that the two individuals who rented the vehicle had done so with Israeli passports. She talks about efforts at bribery, at blackmail, at intimidation, and so on. And as one individual told me, it seems there are things that she has thus far only said in private that she is now beginning to state in public. And there are other things that she has not yet said in private that can be expected to come out in the coming period as well. So that in and of itself is, I think, a very interesting development. Now, getting back to your question, the point I sought to make is that we must recognize that the Palestinian struggle for freedom and liberation is a fundamentally political struggle. It's not a legal case that's going to be adjudicated by a judge or a court of law. It is a fundamentally political struggle that is going to be resolved on the basis that any other political struggle is. And I think a problem that with some people's approach to issues of human rights and international law and so on is they see these human rights reports that can be outstanding but change absolutely nothing. They see these rulings by courts and international legal institutions and international organizations that basically confirm the justice of the Palestinian cause, but they change nothing. And they kind of throw up their hands and say, well, we should ignore this arena because international law and human rights have done nothing for us. Whereas the point I sought to make is if you look at it in that narrow sense, yes, you shouldn't waste your time. But if you see them as dynamics that can contribute to the political struggle, they can in fact be quite useful. And the best example I can think of is in this case is the ICJ genocide case, where As you'll recall, the genocide, for all intents and purposes, commenced on the 7th of October, 2023. It was already obvious, certainly by the end of the month, what Israel was up to. And you had a lot of people who perhaps were not previously committed to taking a position on Palestinian question, people who were very concerned about their careers, their whatever, who were looking on in horror, but were too terrified to say or do anything. South Africa brings its case to The Hague under the Genocide Convention. And in January of 2024, the court rules that Israel stands plausibly accused of genocide. And all of a sudden, the floodgates open, and it becomes perfectly legitimate and normal and acceptable to talk about genocide in the Israeli-Palestinian context, essentially no different than we would speak about it in any other context. And in this case, it's particularly relevant because for many people who perhaps are not very well versed in the history of this issue, they tend to look at Israel as first and foremost the international community's atonement for the history of persecution of the Jews in Europe and of the German Holocaust in particular. And Israel has, of course, very effectively used the Holocaust as a shield to deflect any criticism and accuse anyone who criticizes it of essentially trying to finish Hitler's job. Well, that shield is, because of this legal procedure, no longer available to Israel. And to a very large extent, we can now speak about Israel the same way we would speak about Myanmar or Rwanda or indeed any other state. And for those like you who are familiar with the relevant history, that is almost unthinkable political progress.
1: It is a remarkable change, but has come at an absolutely extraordinary price.
2: That's certainly true.
1: Yeah, we should have been able to speak about all of this many, many decades ago. In fact, we were, Palestinians were, and some people were, but as you say, it has taken this genocide to produce that response. Well, let's talk, Maureen, more broadly about the situation in Gaza and the region. It's almost 8 months since the start of the so-called ceasefire in Gaza. Nevertheless, Israel's genocide continues through direct bombardment on a daily basis, mass killing and the deliberate deprivation of food, medicine, shelter, and the basic means of life. At the same time, Nikolai Mladenov, the representative of Trump's so-called Board of Peace, is demanding the total disarmament of the Palestinian resistance as the price for Palestinians in Gaza even to receive food, medicine, and shelter in anything close to adequate quantities. Meanwhile, in the occupied West Bank, Israel is escalating settler terror and ethnic cleansing while the Palestinian Authority continues to collaborate with Israeli occupation forces. What can change this dynamic? Palestinians have tried everything: unarmed civil resistance, armed struggle, negotiations, and as we were just talking about, legal action. Nothing has appeased Israel or its American, European, and indeed Arab sponsors. Doesn't that demonstrate that Palestinians cannot be expected to confront alone a genocidal occupier whose weapons, financing, and political support are global? In other words, what I'm getting at is we often focus on our discussions on what strategies Palestinians should deploy. And what I'm putting to you is maybe that's the wrong question. Of course, Palestinians do need strategies and are engaging in strategies, but I'm putting it to you that there is no sort of silver bullet Palestinian strategy that by itself can change the power dynamic. So what are your reflections on that at this point after almost 3 years of genocide?
2: I do think that Palestinians on their own, without any regional or international or global support, are essentially fighting a losing battle against an Israel that is unconditionally supported by the most powerful state in human history, namely the United States, and by the West, and particularly the Europeans more broadly. But it has also never been the case that the Palestinians have been confronting Israel on their own. I think the fundamental challenge for the Palestinians has been, and in fact remains, that Israel's sponsors and allies seem much more committed to Israel than are the allies of the Palestinians.
1: Does that surprise you? In other words, we always knew the West, the EU, the Americans are committed to Israel. Were you surprised after 3 years of genocide, the depth of that commitment? Did you think that they would reach a breaking point before now?
2: I have been surprised, particularly by the very slow pace of progress in parliamentary democracies that have coalition governments, where politics is much more susceptible to change than in a country with, for example, a presidential system like the US, or for all intents and purposes, a two-party system like Britain. Because in a parliamentary democracy with coalition governments, where a few seats can make all the difference in terms of who's in and who's out of power, I think public opinion is more able to influence decision-making. But having said that, we are also living in the plutocratic age, where politics is much less receptive to public opinion than it is to money, certainly compared to the late 20th century. So, you know, the pace of progress is agonizingly slow, but at the same time, we have to recognize the enormous progress that we've already made, and also to recognize that the progress we're making is becoming increasingly rapid, and that we therefore, by absolutely no means, should surrender or throw up our hands in despair, because I remain absolutely convinced that the progress we have made is not only irreversible, but also accelerating. Now, to get back to your question, Israel's allies have also always been much more committed to Israel than in the case of the Palestinians. So you go back to the Cold War, for example, you have this unconditional U.S. and European support for Israel. And then you look at the Soviet-Palestinian relationship, and it was always dependent on, for example, you know, not alienating Cairo, not alienating Damascus, using it as a bargaining chip with the United States for some other issue. And that has essentially continued. And that's going to continue. And we simply need to take that as a given, because the Palestinians, as important a factor in Middle East politics as they are not a sovereign and independent and powerful state, which is going to be taken into account the same way a country like Egypt or Saudi Arabia or Iran is. At the same time, I do think the Palestinians do have a fundamental responsibility and a fundamental priority to get their own house in order. If Palestinians cannot agree on a unified agenda, on a national agenda, a clear strategy, tactics, objectives, and present those to their regional and international allies, and more broadly to the world, of this is what we want, and this is what we are seeking to achieve, and this is what we're asking you to support, as opposed to, you know, one Palestinian faction seeking the assistance of a regional state in its rivalry with another faction. We're never going to be able to reach our potential. I mean, I'll give a good example. The movement to boycott South Africa drew enormous additional power from being embraced and sponsored and led by the African National Congress. Compare that to the BDS movement in Palestine, which is to a significant extent being either undermined or ignored by the formal Palestinian leadership. And you immediately see the difference. So the point I'm seeking to make is that a unified Palestinian leadership that is credible, that is capable of mobilizing its own people, that is capable of putting forth a clear agenda, not only to its own people, but to its supporters and to those on the sideline, I think would enormously strengthen the Palestinian struggle at an absolutely critical and existential phase of its history.
1: I can't disagree with a word of that. of course, it's also about defining the problem, because I don't see the issue as being Palestinians divided. You know, I don't think there is a significant Palestinian constituency that, for example, is opposed to BDS or to armed struggle. I think support for resistance is almost universal among Palestinians. They may differ about, you know, the timing and the methods and, you know, whether now is the time to engage in, you know, those are all legitimate questions, tactical questions. But I don't think there is a large constituency that agrees with the Palestinian Authority that armed resistance is criminal, or that, as Mahmoud Abbas says, security coordination with Israel is sacred. Yeah, to use his word, which is ongoing now, even though they blow hot air, they still collaborate with Israel. This is a minority of a minority among Palestinians who support that view. But this is not internal, because that leadership, that Quisling leadership, is imposed on the Palestinian people, is funded. And, you know, as we saw after the elections in 2006, we're going back two decades now, believe it or not, aid for the Palestinians under occupation, the ability to transfer money, all of those things was made dependent on the Quisling leadership remaining in place, as opposed to the leadership that Palestinians in the West Bank and Gaza had elected, which was, of course, led by Hamas. So my point is that the inability of Palestinians to present a unified front and strategy is also a symptom of the denial of self-determination and occupation and their subjection to settler colonization, apartheid, and now genocide. Palestinian leaders who are popular have for decade after decade after decade been routinely assassinated and murdered by Israel, something that continues while the colonial powers and later the Zionists impose a leadership on the Palestinians. So I'm just pointing out this conundrum that Palestinians are in.
2: Well, it is a conundrum, and I'm not going to take issue with anything you said about the current titular Palestinian leadership. But Palestinians may be experiencing these challenges in a particularly extreme form, but they are hardly the first to confront them, and others have managed to successfully overcome them. And I think part of the problem in the Palestinian political arena is that if you look at public opinion polling, the one constituency that has consistently been growing over the past few decades is none of the above, at the expense of all the established and new parties. And I think what is required, and here I'm not so much talking about, you know, Abbas and Fatah and Hamas and the rest of the alphabet soup, but Palestinians need to find a way to overcome these divisions, to shunt to the side those who are invested in perpetuating these divisions for personal or factional reasons at the expense of the national interest and the national struggle, and essentially to reinvent the Palestinian national movement as a unified national movement that welcomes all and that is capable of mobilizing all on the basis of credible leadership and a credible program. And that, I think, without taking issue with the points you raised, is something that is missing today and something that would, I believe, significantly enrich the Palestinian struggle.
0: I just think about all the, like Ali said, the potential leaders that could be the ones organizing a national political movement. Decades of assassinations of minor as well as major political leaders, or even hopefuls, people who could be the leaders of such a movement, are languishing and being tortured in prison, or have been assassinated, or have been driven into exile. Without also an international legal or political or military mechanism to enforce international law and hold Israel to account and stop its genocidal machine in all forms, you know, a new PLO could be born tomorrow, but what's to stop Israel from assassinating everybody?
2: Well, of course, the crucial difference between international law and law as we know is that international law is not self-implementing. It's not as if someone is accused of war crimes and then, you know, the police go to their home, bring them to court, and when they're convicted, they're put in shackles and sent off to jail. You know, that's maybe the way it works for a criminal in a national legal system. But international law is ultimately a very political thing, and we need to recognize its fundamentally political character and deal with it on that basis. How does it contribute to the political struggle? How does it obstruct the political struggle? And ask those kinds of questions rather than looking at it as a kind of, you know, through, let's say, conventional legal analysis.
0: Yeah, I mean, without actual physical material enforcement, it's doubtful that just international legal mechanisms can be useful.
2: Yeah, and perhaps viewers who may belittle these war crimes indictments against Netanyahu and Gallant and now potentially against others on the grounds that they didn't change anything. Well, look at the political campaign effort that was invested to get us to this point. You can't sneeze at that. Those are major political achievements that have, I think, had a very positive impact on the struggle. I mean, look at, you know, Israel has suffered definitive, irreversible decline in its public image. There's no coming back from this. And it's not only because of its conduct. It's because of the political campaign to ensure that people are aware of its conduct. And one important difference between Israel and South Africa didn't give a damn what anyone thought about it. It didn't have to. It was a large, rich country with massive natural resources that the entire world wanted and needed. For Israel, public opinion is a strategic resource of the highest order. It no longer has that.
1: I often hear people sort of belittling the indictments at the ICC or saying, oh, the ICC is never going to do anything. We get that. We're not naive about that. But these are indicators of a change. And what is frustrating for all of us is the lag between, or the disconnect even, between the sea change in public opinion in the West. We often focus on the West, I think partly because we are in the West, but also because we understand that that's where Israel's support is rooted. Without the West, Israel would cease to exist. And, you know, you see change in public opinion across Europe, even in Germany. Public opinion is not with Israel, but its government is fanatically pro-Israel and fanatically genocidal. In Spain, you see the government catching up with public opinion. Even in Italy, which has a very right-wing pro-Israel government, the government feels, if nothing else than for electoral reasons, a need to rhetorically pay lip service to Palestine.
3: Wants to stay in power.
1: Wants to stay in power. We know this is all sort of too little and coming way too late, but I think a point you make that is really worth holding on to, Maureen, is that to belittle those changes is to belittle the efforts that have been put into to bringing them about. Right. And I think it's important that we not do that. Well, thank you, Maureen. There's a lot more we wanted to talk to you about. We could go on a lot longer, but we've taken a lot of your time. You've been very generous with us, so we would like to have you back to continue the conversation. And just a reminder, of course, Maureen Drabbani, you are a non-resident senior fellow at the Middle East Council on Global Affairs. You are a highly informed analyst. I've been reading your work for more than 30 years, I was telling my colleagues, since you were writing in Middle East International in the early 1990s, which in the pre-internet days was the best source of analysis on what was happening in the region. And that stays with me after all these years. And you are, of course, the author of the forthcoming book, Gaza Apocalypse. Perhaps when it's out, we'll have you come back and tell us about.
2: Thank you. I look forward to it. I really enjoyed the conversation. Thanks to both of you.
1: Thank you so much, Moeen.
0: That was researcher, analyst, and commentator Moeen Rabbani. Thank you for tuning into Electronic Intifada Radio. I'm Nora Barrows-Friedman. 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

0: tuning in to CFUR 88.7 FM. My name is Grace, and today we are joined by Ellen Braun, who just released a new album called The Doldrums at the end of August. Thank you so much for being here, Ellen. Would you like to introduce yourself and tell us a little bit about yourself?
1: Sure. Thanks, Grace. I'm Ellen Braun. I'm so happy to be here. I currently live in Canmore, Alberta, so just on the other side of the Rockies there. And what else is there to say about me? I've been playing music for most of my adult life, and this is a really exciting time to have just released a new album.
0: Cool. We are so happy to have you here, and we're excited for your show as well. And we appreciate you coming to the station. In-person interviews are always so much more fun.
1: Yeah, for me too.
0: Oh, good. I'm so glad. So how's the tour been so far? Tell me about some of the places you've been and your experiences.
1: Sure. It's been really fun. I've been to mostly Western and Central Canada for this year. I had a great, it's just a house concert in Saskatoon, but, you know, awesome people coming out, beautiful sunshiny days. I played a show at the Banff Center's amphitheater, which was a big, huge outdoor show with an amazing sound.
0: Oh, so cool.
1: And then some more intimate concerts I've played at provincial parks in Alberta, where you just get, you know, whoever just happens to be camping there that night will come out and buy a ticket. And lots of them, most of them, I think, had never even heard of me before. But by the end, we're all singing together. So, yeah, I've had some really cool experiences on tour this year.
0: That is so cool. I feel like I can imagine how cool it would be to be able to meet all those different people. And I think touring probably puts you in a position that you would never otherwise get to meet all those cool people, which is awesome.
1: For sure. And then in Ontario, that makes me think I was touring with three other band members. So I had three folks who had actually played on the original recording of the album. So it wasn't just the fact that we got to connect with all the audience members every night, but the four of us got to travel together and sort of eat meals together, go on walks together, and just have that kind of connection too. So yeah, it has been a really great time to reconnect with old friends and then to meet some new people too.
0: Oh, that's so cool. I think, like, when you're in the audience and you're watching a band and you can tell that they have, like, chemistry, or they've been around each other lots, or they're just having fun, it makes for a great show. And I think it's really cool to see how, like, the band's energy surges through the crowd.
1: For sure. Yeah, it was really important to me when I recorded the album that I recorded it with people who I loved and who loved me, which is not always the same. But it was a great experience to have had that be a requirement that I had for myself. Mm-hmm. And then to have some of those people join me on tour, it just really felt like, you know, before we ever got in front of an audience, we were just happy and connected, and it was awesome.
0: That is awesome. I think it makes such a big difference when you're with people that you love and that love you. I think it's like, I don't know, music is like passion, and it makes it so cool when you can be able to do that with people that mean something to you.
1: For sure.
0: Oh, cool. I'm glad to hear that your tour is going so well. What would you say is the most fulfilling part about being a touring musician?
1: What is the most fulfilling part? I think it's, I mean, maybe on for this go around, because I've done a bunch of stuff with a full band, that being on stage with people other than just me on my own. Which I also, it's its own experience, and I also really like that too. But really the musicianship and, you know, learning how to sort of front a band and share that energy and really be carried by other musicians, that's been a really amazing thing that's happened for me on this tour. And then I did have a really cool moment at the Banff Center when I played this outdoor show. It was the last night that all three of my kids were together before my eldest went off to university. And it was such a cool feeling, just to especially some of the songs I sang around sort of some of those emotions, but just to know that they were there and they are my biggest fans. And it was a really, really nice part of this year to have had that experience and have that all line up.

0: for them to be there.
1: Yeah. Oh, that's so cool. I feel like family is like the best supporter. Yeah.
0: Yeah. Yeah. Even if it means sometimes I play a song and they say, oh, mom, that's actually a good one. Because it's very honest usually,
1: yeah.
0: too.
1: Yeah. That's funny. Yeah. My dad comes to a lot of my shows and hears me play the same songs over and over again, but he pretends to love it.
0: I'm sure he does.
1: Part of him does, but
0: and that's so great yeah. that he comes. It's a great feeling when your family and your friends show up for you.
1: It is. Yeah, it's so cool. And what you said about playing with other people, I think that can be really, really cool too. Like I do solo stuff, but when I started playing with other people recently, it makes such a big difference. It's very eye-opening, and yeah. it just opens a lot of doors. Yeah, it's super cool.
0: And a little bit scary because you can't really deviate. I mean, yeah. with these musicians that I was with, lots of the musicians I play with are technically, you know, they're much higher level musicians than I can, like either with a cello or a bass or drums, you know, they can do all sorts of really cool stuff, but they can also sort of flip on a dime too if I go in a different direction or if mm-hmm. I miss something, they really, you know, hold on to me. But there's a bit more pressure that I can't just sort of wing it or do it on my own.
1: Yeah.
0: But it's also a nice accountability too. So yeah, there's some things that are a little bit more stressful maybe with the full band, but other things that are really supportive.
1: Totally. Yeah. Yeah, it can be challenging when you're playing with other people. Like, when you're used to playing on your own and then you're playing with other people, or if you're used to someone, like, that you're very regular with, it can be challenging to, yeah, be held accountable, I guess. I struggle with that, too, because, like, it's so different, like, not being able to do your own thing, and, like, if you mess up, it doesn't affect anyone but yourself.
0: For sure. And we had talked about, I'm also in another band called Trundled with Joseph Shea, and that band is just the two of us, and it feels a little bit different because we really sort of share that, like we front it together.
1: Yeah.
0: And, you know, each of us will take a turn leading a song. And so there's a little bit of a different energy there where we're almost reading each other's minds the whole time as opposed
1: yeah.
0: to playing with a full band where there's a lot more pressure just on that sort of center songwriter.
1: Mm-hmm. Absolutely. Yeah. It's but one really amazing thing is the music community is so accepting. I feel like it's so fun to be able to like go to a show and just to know that like they have your back, you know?
0: Totally.
1: Yeah. It's yeah. really awesome. So where did your music journey begin and how did you get to where you are now?
0: Well, because we don't have 45 one-hour segments, I would have to really condense it. But the short story is that I had some, you know, musical influence really outside of my home. So like, you know, school and school bands and choirs and things like that. But I don't come from a musical family or anything, and it wasn't something that I ever really saw myself as a musician or thought that that was something for me.
1: Mm-hmm.
0: So I just sort of quietly, well, maybe not quietly, but I played guitar. I learned how to play guitar on my own in my bedroom in high school. And it wasn't until I was in my 20s and really later that I started I've always written songs, but to really write those songs and to start to share them with other people is something that happened definitely later in my life. And then now I'm, you know, moving towards being almost 50, and this is the first full length recording that I've ever made. So
1: mm-hmm.
0: it's been a bit of a longer journey, or I call myself maybe a late bloomer compared to others, but really fulfilling to sort of know that this is what I'm supposed to do. I keep getting pulled back into it. And so yeah, I've just sort of learned, mostly been self-taught along the way.
1: Oh, I love that. Your album is very beautiful. Yeah,
0: Thank you.
1: Yeah, there's a lot of great storytelling in it. I really, really like it. And I'm glad that you released an album. I just think it's so beautiful.
0: Thank you, Grace. That's really nice.
1: You're most welcome. So a little bit about your new album. What inspired this album?
0: So many things inspired this album. The songs were written over the course of many years. Some of them were written really just a few months before the recording took place, whereas others were written, you know, over 5 years before that. And it really feels like a collection. I call it the doldrums. And to make sure that, to underline that when people listen to it, you don't feel like you're in the doldrums. That's just where I was when I was writing a lot of these songs. And so a lot of the songs are about sort of finding my way out of difficult situations, either with my own self in a relationship, and moving towards things that are maybe more positive or better for me.
1: Mm-hmm.
0: So that feels like the theme of the album is trying to get some traction and movement in a place where I really didn't have any wind in my sails and I was just feeling quite adrift.
1: Yeah, it can be a really tough spot. I have been there totally. Actually, when I listened to your album, I just got through a breakup.
0: Good one. Good timing, Grace.
1: I know. And I cried. But it was like a good cry. You know, like I think sometimes when you listen to a song and it's like it just relates to you, whether in a way that the artist meant it to or not. I think like it's a cool feeling because sometimes people like don't always want to talk about the way that they feel. So I feel like music is a great way to be able to, like, even if you're just listening, to have like some sort of like self-expression. Yeah,
0: for sure. And I think that some of the songs, when I wrote them, and disclaimer, there are like a significant number of breakup songs on this album, and also of love songs to others and to my own self too.
1: Mm-hmm.
0: So it's got a good mix there. But especially when you're at the end of a relationship and you're writing songs, there's some of them where I think, well, do I really want to share this with the world? Like, it's very vulnerable to
1: do.
0: But then I think about how many breakups I've had in my life and how many songs have gotten me through. And so it's that extra little nudge to sort of share that with others.
1: Totally. And I think it's so worth it. Like, I think it's just so cool to be able to, like, help someone in that way. And you might never even know it, but it must be, like, a very fulfilling feeling.
0: Yes.
1: Yeah.
0: And especially knowing that there are people that have maybe gone through something similar that I've gone through, and they're finding a little bit of solace or reassurance.
1: Totally.
0: That's a really nice thing to hear.
1: Absolutely. So what is your songwriting process like? Do you have any, like, rituals or places that inspire you?
0: There's a million different ways I feel like I come to a song. So some of them are kind of funny. There's a trundled song called Not the Spill that came to me. Literally, I just woke up and the song was in my head. And I tapped it out into my phone. And the next morning, I just knew exactly what chord to hit. And it all just came out. And that's the only time that's ever happened. So that's Not the Spill. And then there's other songs where I've been really, you know, okay, I want to write a song about this particular theme or something, and I'll sort of start down that track. And then the song will decide if it's going to be what I set out for it to be or if it wants to take another turn. And
1: mm-hmm.
0: I don't know how else to describe it except for just the words that come out. You're like, oh, this is what the song is going to be about. And then Joe and I actually did a funny songwriting exercise right after I'd been invited to go play at the Bluebird Cafe in Nashville, which, at you know, that was like a huge invitation for me. But it was right in the middle of I don't know what variant it was, but in the middle of the pandemic where it wasn't necessarily going to be a good idea to travel. And so I wrote this song when Joe and I did a 45-minute songwriting exercise. We'd both go to different rooms, write the song, come back, and then you'd have to share the song right away.
1: Cool.
0: And so that's the story of Nashville. And if you listen to the song, you'll hear that, yes, Ellen did, in fact, go to Nashville because the song told me to. But the other cool part of that story is that I took that song to Nashville and sang it at the Bluebird Cafe.
1: Oh, cool.
0: And it's a beautiful, amazing listening room. And everyone in the room sang along with me. It has a nice, catchy chorus at the end. And so, yeah, that song came to be in just like a 45-minute kind of stressful exercise, but it just decided to just come out fully formed.
1: Yeah.
0: So really, there's not really one way. Sometimes it's with the guitar. Sometimes the lyrics come first. Now that I've been doing it for so long, I realize they're just going to come however they come.
1: Yeah, totally. I think it's so cool that you got to go to Nashville. I could not turn down that opportunity either. Like, no matter what, I'm glad that you did it because I bet it was such a cool experience.
0: Yeah, it was.
1: And, like, I think intimate shows sometimes they're just so meaningful. Like, it's so cool to be able to be sitting in a room and have everyone singing with you. And it's, like, it's just powerful. It's just, like, a sense of community. And I think everyone definitely needs that in their life. So
0: yeah.
1: That's so, so cool. And listeners, we will get a chance to listen to Nashville. That is the song that we have planned to play after this interview, so stay tuned. So do you think that your musical influences as a child have an influence on the music that you make today?
0: Yes. Yeah.
1: Yeah?
0: And really more and more I see it. I just watched the Lilith Fair documentary, the all-women festival that Sarah McLachlan fronted in the late 90s. And I attended that festival. And
1: oh,
0: I went
1: cool.
0: to a couple. Like it was like a over a few years they had shows. And I went once in Toronto and once in Edmonton. So to kind of go back in time, you know, just last week I watched that documentary. And not only her music, but some of the other musicians, including the Indigo Girls. Like I started with one of their songbooks. Amazing musicians that they played with, but a lot of those people really did influence my music. And when I hear them sing now, I'm like, oh, like that sounds like me, or like, no, I sound like them, or I don't know where it all, what ends, where it begins and where it ends, but definitely a lot of the things I do, I have a lilt in my voice that I think comes from, you know, the Cranberries and, mm-hmm. And other different things that I was listening to when I was growing up.
1: Yeah. Oh, that is so cool. I think one of the most inspiring things is getting to go to shows and, like, meeting musicians. Like, I think it's so cool when you can watch a musician play and then you can actually talk to them.
0: Yes, and sometimes unnerving. So be
1: yeah.
0: careful if you meet your heroes. Sometimes you just end up being like, oh, super awkward and uncomfortable.
1: Yeah, totally, totally. It can be nerve-wracking, but it is so, so cool. Like, I think recently when I started going to more shows, I think, like, that, like, drove me to want to do music even more, because it's just, like, so cool to watch these people and be like, wow, like, you're talking to me. Like, you're so cool and you're talking to me. It's a cool feeling. Very cool. So my next question for you is, how would you say that your, like, how would you describe your music style, and how would you say it's changed since the time that you started? Because you're a part of Trundled and you're doing your own project as well. How would you say, I guess, your genre has, like, grown over time?
0: I think a lot of things are still happening. Like I think the growing never ends, and part of it is about what you're technically able to do. So, you know, my voice has grown in certain ways that I couldn't use it this way when I was younger. And my guitar playing skills have gotten better, and I can play piano now a little bit. So I think playing different instruments can inspire a different way of songwriting. And then I think in terms of style, when I was just on my own, and I think I was much more melancholy, and I took things very seriously and very earnest. Every song was like, can't you feel every feeling that I have right now? And I think I still do have that, but I think I also have a lot more fun with music. I maybe push my voice in places that I wouldn't normally have gone to. With Trundled, like, we really play with cool harmonies, or, you know, overlaying melodies on top of one another. So I think those are things that I couldn't do on my own. So yeah, there's lots of different changes. And then playing with a full band mm-hmm. has opened that up even more, because just moving away from just an acoustic guitar opens up my imagination to, well, what else could I do? So I don't know yet.
1: Mm-hmm. Totally. Oh, that's so cool. And I love the emotion. I think, like, when I'm at a show, sometimes I'll just, like, stand back for a little bit and I'll just, like, watch the audience and the musician. And, like, it's just so cool how, like, emotion surges through a room. Like, it's so cool to see. And I think it's just, like, a chance to have, like, a sense of community, like I was saying before. Like, I think that's so important. And having shared feelings is a really beautiful thing. Yeah.
0: So there's a song that I wrote, and actually a local Prince George band, the Ebbs,
1: yes,
0: covered this song. It's called Okay. And that song in particular really gets people. And it's a sing-along song as well. And,
1: yeah.
0: And so people kind of are maybe feeling a bit more vulnerable because they're singing with me. But often at a show, people will get emotional either because of something that's going on in their own life that they want to be okay about. Or they're thinking about a loved one who might be struggling with something. And I don't know exactly why I didn't write the song on purpose to evoke that emotion, but where I used to sort of feel bad and go, oh, I don't want to make people cry, it is really lovely to know that people feel comfortable enough to feel whatever it is they're feeling when I'm performing. Yeah.
1: Totally. Honestly, every time that I've like cried to someone's song, it's like a good feeling. Like it obviously like brings out emotions that sometimes I didn't know were there, but like it's just a good feeling to let it out. And like sometimes music is the only thing that really does that. Yeah. It's really cool. So I've just got a couple more questions for you. If the listeners could take away one feeling or one thought or one emotion from your music, what would you hope that they take away?
0: I think my authenticity as an encouragement for themselves to be authentic in whatever it is they're doing.
1: Mm-hmm.
0: So just showing up in their own life, whether it be in their art or their relationships, I think that the world, even though sometimes it's hard, could use some more realness. So probably that.
1: Yeah, that's great. That is very, very true. especially like I like lots of people, like my friends and things like that. I feel like, yeah, being real it's different now. And it's really unfortunate, honestly. Like, I feel like depending on who I'm around with certain people, like there's a feeling you get and it's like, oh, okay, like this is like, it's real. It just feels real. And then, with other people that I just like don't know them as well, but yeah, it's totally different. And it's just it's nice when you can feel comfortable enough to like be real. Yeah,
0: for sure.
1: Totally. So the last question I have for you is, what is a piece of advice that you would give to a musician just starting out?
0: Oh goodness, was that to me? I feel like I'm just starting out still today. What would I say? Well, I don't call it teaching, but I hold space for songwriters in Canmore, where I live. I do songwriting workshops with adults, but also with teenagers. And I mean, it's the same sort of message, like to really be authentic and to put your energy towards what it is you want to do. But for someone who's just getting started in music, I would just say, you know, just do what is important to you and do what feels good to you. And if you want to learn a certain instrument, go. You know, for the love, go and learn how to play that instrument and really just follow what it is you want to do and not be driven by, you know, if someone tells you, oh, you're an amazing piano player, but that's not what captures you.
1: Mm-hmm.
0: Maybe not to follow what other people have designed for you, but what do you want to do? And in terms of what success looks like success is if you're doing the thing that brings you joy. So it's not necessarily how many people are going to come to your shows, because you might do something that's really weird and only a few people are going to be attracted to it. But if it's the thing that you want to do, then you've achieved your joy. So that should be what you're aiming for.
1: Yeah, that is a great piece of advice. Something I still struggle with, totally. Like, I think for a really long time, like, I just like to sing. That's, like, really what I like to do. But I play guitar and piano, and I, like, feel like I tried so hard to get good at both those things because there wasn't really a reason. I just felt like I should. But then one day I realized, I was like, I just like to sing. Like, that's what I really like to do. And it makes a difference, I think. Like, you have so much more fun when you decide to focus on the thing that you actually do really want to do.
0: For
1: yeah,
0: sure. Yeah.
1: Yeah. Well, that was a very nice piece of advice. So thank you for that. And thank you so much for being here, Ellen. It was lovely. You're lovely. And we appreciate you and the music that you make and your time for being here. That was very nice of you. So thank you.
0: Thank you, Grace. You are so lovely. And it's been so wonderful to meet you and get to know you here. And I hope that everyone in Prince George just really enjoys this new album.
1: Yeah, yes. And thank you, listeners, for tuning into this interview on CFUR with Ellen Braun. You can follow her Instagram and Facebook at Ellen Braun Music, Braun spelled B-R-A-U-N, to keep up with shows and updates. And you can stream her new album, The Doldrums, on your favorite streaming platform. And next up on CFUR is Nashville from the new album, so stay tuned.

0: 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But what if we crank that to an 11 out of a possible 5? Join Darcy during Bad Not Cheap, where for a full hour, you get every genre under the sun with some sweet commentary to keep you company. It's just good times, man.
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2: 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But I know the question on all of your minds is, what's next? I'm glad you asked. We're about to present you with some great from Prince George and across northern BC. Homegrown talent that you could theoretically meet walking down the street. Now, I don't know about you, but that's to my ears. And by I mean music. Nothing inappropriate here, so get your head out of the gutter, please, because what's coming up is fun for the whole family.
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Guess what? 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These talented musicians were recorded in Northern BC because right now, here at CFIR 88.7 FM, we're keeping it PG.

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Under no folking circumstances should you turn that dial, because we've got even more amazing folk music coming up for you right now. Next time.

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4: Good morning, good afternoon, good night, good whatever time of day it is when you're listening to this. My name is Kendra, and this is Grab Bag on 88.7 FM, CFUR Radio. Well, oh boy, do I ever have a fun show for y'all today. I have a theme, but I'm not going to spoil it just yet. That is for you to try to figure out. It's an eclectic bunch of tunes. I hope you relax and have some fun with me. Alrighty, let's get this thing started. This is Amelia by Karma and the Killjoys.

just heard Alejandro by Lady Gaga, Maggie Jane by Maybe Fern, and Tom Sawyer by Rush. This is Grab Bag on 88.7 FM Seifer Radio, and we are broadcasting from the traditional unceded territory of the Clayte Tene First Nations. Coming up, we have a more rock-heavy section. Not heavy rock, but it definitely is not lacking in the guitar department. Now, I'm sure you may have guessed the theme by now, but why don't I give you a couple more clues before owning up to it? This is Eden by the Galantines. Enjoy!

story I got to tell about three bad brothers you know so well. 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

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Okay, so you probably see the pattern by now. All of these songs are names. There are so many songs that are names or have names in the title, like Jessie's Girl, Jolene, Billie Jean, Blame Brett, Roxanne, Sherry, and so many more that I could probably spend the rest of my life just listing them here. Since it is such a popular theme, I thought I'd put together a list of some great ones. Next up, this is Emily by Beltane Moon.

Alrighty, listeners, just played was Adam by Hot Honey, Brian Wilson by the Bare Naked Ladies, and Beth by Finn. I named this episode Roll Call because I thought it was hilarious since it's just a bunch of names. I hope you enjoy my comedy as much as I do. I like to think I'm very funny. Now, the show is almost over, but as per usual, I have one last song for you all by a Canadian artist who I've been incorporating into my playlist lately. This has been Grab Bag on 88.7 FM Seaford Radio, and this is Whitney by Katie Tupper.

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1: We are here in solidarity with a colleague whose wife is under all this structure. His children, he has two children, and his wife under there, and with the hope of finding them alive.
0: In Venezuela, rescue efforts are continuing after two devastating earthquakes. At least 235 people have died, but thousands remain missing or injured. We'll go to Caracas. Then the right-wing Supreme Court majority has handed down a pair of major immigration rulings. One allows the Trump administration to turn back asylum seekers at the border. The other ruling allows Trump to remove protections from Haitian and Syrian immigrants.
2: Yes, today hurts, but we will continue to fight on behalf of the 1.3 million TPS holders from 17 countries. Today, it is Haiti and Syria. Tomorrow is Venezuela, Nicaragua, and others. So together, we say no to injustice, and we must make sure that we as a country stand on the right side of history.
0: Plus, the Supreme Court blocked thousands of cancer patients from suing Bayer, the manufacturer of the popular weed killer, Roundup. All that and more coming up. Welcome to Democracy Now!, democracynow.org, The War and Peace Report. I'm Amy Goodman. In Venezuela, the confirmed death toll from twin earthquakes has risen to 235, but is expected to rise dramatically as international rescue teams, including those from Mexico, Brazil, Cuba, and the United States, have joined the round-the-clock search for survivors trapped in the rubble. Thousands of people remain missing and injured. Hospitals are rapidly reaching a breaking point, with Venezuela's health ministry reporting an estimated 4,300 injured people. Many residents of the capital, Caracas, La Guaira, and surrounding areas have nowhere else to go after their homes were flattened by the back-to-back earthquakes. The president of Venezuela's National Assembly, Jorge Rodriguez, said 250 buildings had been damaged or destroyed, with La Guaira the most heavily impacted.
3: This is the time to save lives. This is the time to rescue people. This is the time to assist those who are at this moment trapped beneath the rubble of all of the buildings, apartment blocks, shopping centers, bridges, and roads that were damaged and directly struck the people.
0: Jorge Rodriguez is the brother of the acting president, Delcy Rodriguez. Later in the broadcast, we hope to go to Venezuela for the latest. The International Maritime Organization has paused its evacuation of thousands of stranded sailors and hundreds of cargo ships from the Persian Gulf after an unknown projectile hit a Singapore-flagged vessel in the Strait of Hormuz Thursday. U.S. officials said Iran fired on the ship. Iranian officials have not claimed responsibility. But the attack came just hours after the Islamic Revolutionary Guard Corps warned ships must first coordinate passage through the strait with Iran's navy. Meanwhile, the U.S. Treasury Department has granted Iran a 60-day sanctions exemption, allowing it to sell crude oil and petrochemicals in U.S. dollars for the first time in over 40 years. The move will unlock billions of dollars in oil revenue for Iran's oil industry. Lebanon's national news agency reports Israeli airstrikes killed two people and wounded a third in southern Lebanon, while Israeli soldiers bulldozed and burned homes in the town of Merkaba. The continued attacks came despite the U.S.-Iran ceasefire deal, which requires Israeli forces to end their occupation of southern Lebanon. And as Israeli Prime Minister Benjamin Netanyahu and Defense Minister Israel Katz said, their forces would maintain an indefinite presence in southern Lebanon, Syria, and the Gaza Strip. Meanwhile, Lebanese and Israeli diplomats agreed to extend negotiations in Washington, D.C. for a fourth day. Hezbollah is not a party to the talks. The Supreme Court has ruled in favor.

0: consequences of today's decision are predictable. More people will die. More people will turn back and be subjected to violence because of something they cannot or should not have to change about themselves, such as their race, religion, nationality, or political opinion, Sotomayor said. In another 6-3 ruling, the court's conservative majority agreed to allow the Trump administration to end temporary protected status, TPS, for an estimated 350,000 Haitian and 6,000 Syrian immigrants. The ruling paves the way for mass deportations of asylum seekers to two of the world's most dangerous nations. Also on Thursday, the Supreme Court struck down a Hawaii law requiring people get permission to carry guns onto private property. And justices ruled 7-2 to restrict thousands of lawsuits claiming Bayer. Now the parent company of Monsanto had a duty to warn consumers about potential cancer risks from its popular weed killer Roundup. We'll have more on the Supreme Court's rulings later in the broadcast. The Trump administration's reportedly planning to deport more than 500 unaccompanied immigrant children, bypassing longstanding legal protections for migrant children who are in the U.S. without their parents. The children have been in the custody of Office of Refugee Resettlement for at least 6 months and don't have family, relatives, or guardians who could sponsor them in the country. ORR, which is overseen by Health and Human Services, has aided the Trump administration in identifying children who could become targets for deportation. Democratic Senator Ron Wyden condemned the move in a letter to HHS Secretary Robert F. Kennedy Jr., writing, quote, "This is a severe institutional failure that places hundreds of vulnerable children in immediate jeopardy, effectively erasing them from the protection of U.S. oversight and thrusting them back into danger. To weaponize the very agency charged with their protection is an unacceptable escalation of executive overreach that undermines our nation's commitment to due process," he said. In Syracuse, New York, two Homeland Security officers entered a voting site during Tuesday's primary elections to request a poll worker delete her Instagram account over her call for the ICE agent who shot Renee Good in Minneapolis to face charges. Paige Lingania says the trouble began during her shift as an elections inspector at Syracuse's Central Library when she received this voicemail from a man identifying himself as Dave Brody, special agent with Homeland Security.
1: We were just calling you in reference to a post that we believe you made on Instagram where you doxed an ICE agent back in January. We just wanted to talk to you about it. You're not in any type of trouble.
0: Gagne believes the agent was referring to her January 8th Instagram post naming Jonathan Ross as the ICE agent who fatally shot Renee Good. It featured a still photo from a publicly available video of Ross taken moments after the shooting and cited a Minneapolis Star Tribune report identifying him. The post concluded with the caption, "I think today is a great day for Jonathan to be indicted," unquote. Gagne returned the missed call and agreed to meet agents inside the polling site rather than face them outside alone. Two officers then arrived and handed her a form letter warning you may be in violation of federal law and that, quote, "it is unlawful to threaten to assault, kidnap, and or murder a federal official," unquote. Gagne has since refused to delete her Instagram post or shut down her account and has set up a GoFundMe page to pay for potential legal expenses.
2: The experience is intimidating, and I believe it's important that election workers are able to do their jobs without feeling pressured or afraid. It's also important for the protection of freedom of speech and civil liberties, and I want to note that the lack of professionalism with the form that was given to me was very concerning. If it hadn't been confirmed that they were ICE agents, I would have believed it was a scam.
0: A federal judge in Massachusetts has blocked President Trump's executive order directing the Department of Homeland Security to create so-called confirmed citizen lists of eligible voters. The ruling by District Judge and

0: Ira Tawani, also halts Trump's directive to the U.S. Postal Service to deliver ballots only to voters on federally approved lists. Thursday's ruling was the latest in a series of setbacks to Trump's voter suppression efforts ahead of November's midterm elections. It came one day after U.S. Postmaster General David Steiner was grilled by Democrats on the Senate Homeland Security Committee. Here he was questioned by Michigan Senator Gary Peters.
1: So yes or no, if a state refuses to turn their absentee voter list over to the federal government, will the Postal Service still mail their ballots under this proposal rule?
2: Under our proposed regulation, no. We would tell the state that we need the manifest in order to, you know, look, what we're asking
1: for. That's the answer. You would tell no. So the proposed rule basically coerces states to conform to these new requirements and hand over their absentee voter rolls or face the consequences of not being able to vote by mail.
0: Vice President J.D. Vance Thursday praised disgraced former President Richard Nixon, downplaying the Watergate break-in and cover-up as a minor event. Vance was speaking at the Richard Nixon Presidential Library Museum in Yorba Linda, California, while promoting his new book, Communion.
3: I think that his historical legacy is enjoying a bit of a renaissance, but I think deservedly so. As I joked with Robert backstage, if Watergate happened tomorrow, it would be like a 12-hour news story. Like, the idea that it would have taken down a presidency is crazy.
0: And New York City's Rent Guidelines Board has voted to freeze rents for the next 2 years for nearly a million rent-stabilized apartments. The historic decision fulfills one of Mayor Zoran Mamdani's key campaign promises just 6 months into his term. The 7-1 vote Thursday took place at El Museo del Barrio, a museum in the neighborhood of East Harlem, where hundreds of tenants packed an auditorium, breaking into chants of joy, many taking to the streets to celebrate after the vote. This is Chantella Mitchell, chair of the New York City Rent Guidelines Board.
4: I believe a 0% adjustment for 1- and 2-year leases is fair and responsible approach this year. It's one that reflects the depth of affordability challenges facing tenants while recognizing the real pressures that owners continue to face.
0: And those are some of the headlines. This is Democracy Now!, democracynow.org, the War and Peace Report. I am Amy Goodman in New York, joined by Democracy Now!'s Juan Gonzalez in Chicago. Hi, Juan.
5: Hi, Amy, and welcome to all of our listeners and viewers across the country and around the world.
0: The Supreme Court ruled Thursday in a 6-3 decision that the Trump administration can turn back asylum seekers at the border and that doing so does not violate federal immigration law. The turnback policy, euphemistically called metering, allows immigration officers at border crossings to block asylum seekers from setting foot on U.S. soil. The policy is not officially in effect. In fact, it was rescinded in 2021. But the Trump administration asked the Supreme Court to overturn the 2024 appeals court ruling that found the practice unlawful. And the Supreme Court then agreed to hear the case. The case is Mullen versus Alotrolado. Erica Pinheiro is the executive director of Alotrolado, the lead plaintiff in the case. She joins us from Mexico City. And Melissa Crow, litigation director at the Center for Gender and Refugee Studies and co-counsel on the case, is joining us from Maryland. We welcome you both to Democracy Now! Erica, let's begin with you. Talk about the significance of the Supreme Court decision and talk specifically about the case your organization brought, Al Otro Lado.
6: So, first of all, thank you so much for having me today. We originally brought this case because we documented hundreds of asylum seekers being turned away from ports of entry, and also documented many individuals who were assaulted, raped, trafficked, or killed because they could not access protection in the United States. This particular case is so important, and I think that the importance was really minimized by the justices. Justice Alito engaged in a rather tortured textual analysis, really focusing on the word in, to basically say that if individuals cannot set foot on U.S. soil that they do not have the right to ask for protection at the U.S. border. So this was really not about the text of the statute. It was to reach the political goal of ending access to asylum at the U.S.-Mexico border. He uses a few analogies in the decision, but I think the most apt analogy would be if a police officer were standing outside of a polling place and the Supreme Court decided, even though he's pointing a gun at you and you couldn't go inside the polling place, you still have the right to vote. I mean, it's just ridiculous. But that, unfortunately, was the decision of the Supreme Court. The practical effect right now is not going to be a huge change because, like you mentioned, the policy has not been in place since 2021. But the broader effects are really significant. First, it undermines international cooperation around the Refugee Convention. It legitimizes turnbacks for other countries that are engaged in this practice, of which there are many. And it really just solidifies the idea that human beings cannot cross borders to seek safety. And in a time of increasing conflict and climate catastrophe, this will result in many more deaths.
5: And Erica, can you talk some about how this closure of the border really that's happened, especially in the last few years, has impacted Mexico and people and migrants or refugees arriving in Mexico?
6: So, like I mentioned, the Trump administration, starting from the first Trump administration and continuing into the Biden administration, have hardened the border infrastructure so that individuals who are in Mexico trying to reach the United States cannot set foot on U.S. soil. They are turned away by U.S. officials at the border. When the Biden administration created the CBP-1 system, which gave hundreds of thousands of individuals appointments to seek asylum in the United States, there were many, they were all waiting in Mexico. That system was canceled by the Trump administration, and approximately 300,000 individuals who had already registered in the system were then stuck in Mexico. So here in Mexico City, we've worked with a very diverse population of refugees who are now applying for protection here in Mexico. Many have received it, but there is a rule in Mexico that you have to apply within 30 days of entry for asylum. So a lot of people were already waiting for longer. There's also very limited capacity here for third language speakers, those who do not speak English or Spanish. So we've been helping those individuals. But I would say that the Mexican asylum system has been overwhelmed, and there are serious safety concerns for individuals forced to wait in more dangerous parts of the country.
5: And there are also, however, still many people who cross back and forth across the border every day. Americans going to work in Mexico, Mexicans coming to work in the United States or to shop or to go to school. How has that affected the general transport comings and goings on the border?
6: I would say after years of living on the border that it has become more burdensome for people who are crossing for economic or educational reasons. Whenever the United States or even Mexico implements a policy that keeps asylum seekers away from the border, it generally will result in longer lines for people who are crossing for other reasons. But I do want to say that the San Ysidro Port of Entry, which was the initial focus of our litigation, is the largest land border crossing in the world. So I think between 50 and 100,000 people cross that border every day. So the Department of Homeland Security is saying that they don't have capacity to process asylum seekers in addition to those tens of thousands of individuals is really, I would say, laughable, but obviously the consequences are dire.
0: Melissa Crow, I wanted to ask you about Justice Sonia Sotomayor's surprising speaking from the bench. At least she certainly seemed to surprise Justice Alito, who read the majority decision. In her dissent, Justice Sotomayor referenced the 1939 turnback of the MS St. Louis, a ship of more than 900 Jewish refugees fleeing Nazi persecution in Europe. The boat forced back to Europe after being denied entry to Cuba and the U.S. Eventually, one-third of the passengers were murdered in the Holocaust. Justice Sotomayor wrote, quote, "Congress passed the Refugee Act in 1980. because it did not want this country to repeat the mistakes of its past. Yet if the refugees on the MS St. Louis were to walk up to a port of entry on our southern border today, the majority's interpretation would allow immigration officers to refuse even to consider their asylum applications by physically blocking them from stepping foot onto U.S. soil. The majority's interpretation permits the government to do that even if the refugees complied with all applicable laws and regulations, even if the port had ample capacity to inspect them, and even if turning them back would result in the very persecution from which they narrowly escaped. Melissa Crowe, if you can respond.
7: Thank you. Justice Sotomayor really understands the stakes at issue in this case and at the border. She drew from a quite eloquent amicus brief submitted by the Hebrew Immigrant Aid Society, HIAS, that was involved in helping initially to bring the MS St. Louis back to Europe in an effort to protect those refugees. And they've also been involved in protecting asylum seekers on both sides of the border. This decision is devastating to the rights of asylum seekers. And Justice Sotomayor correctly points out that the majority opinion was rather myopically focused, as Erica noted, on semantics, on the plain meaning of arriving in. And they ignore other fundamental canons of statutory interpretation. Asylum law dictates that non-citizens have the right to apply for asylum if they are physically present in the United States or if they are arriving in the United States. Both the district court and the Ninth Circuit found that those must be two distinct groups of people because Congress chooses its words very intentionally. The majority opinion admitted that this might, in fact, be redundant, but again, focused exclusively on the plain meaning of arriving in. They also found that by turning individuals who are on the threshold of entry to the United States back, that the government is not denying access to the asylum process, but rather delaying access. That is a perspective that is completely divorced from reality, because we know, as Erica said, that so many people who were turned back were so desperate that they ended up trying to enter between ports of entry, either by swimming across the Rio Grande or by traversing the desert under harrowing conditions. And many, many of them didn't make it to the other side. People will die as a result of this decision. And there is simply no excuse for this narrow interpretation of the statute. When Congress passed the Refugee Act, they were codifying our international obligations undertaken after the Holocaust, when world leaders came together and vowed never again to let the turn back of the St. Louis happen. And we have betrayed that understanding.
0: And of course,
7: through this decision.
0: That boat that was turned back and so many of the Jews died on board was called the Voyage of the Damned. Before we go, I wanted to ask Erica Pinheiro, who we are speaking to in Mexico City, executive director of El Otro Lado, if you can describe in this last minute, before the law was no longer being used, was blocked. What happened to people on the ground?
6: Before metering was being used, people could approach a port of entry. And I think all of us have traveled internationally, or most of us have. We know that when you enter a country, you're usually on the physical soil of the country before you reach an inspection booth. So that was what was happening at the border. People would enter the United States and then speak to an immigration officer and ask for asylum. Over the past decade or so, that's no longer possible. They've made it impossible for people to set foot on U.S. soil. And so that really just eliminates the right to seek asylum in the United States.
0: But when the policy was in place, one of the things your organization paid for example, 12 funerals for people who were waiting at the border.
6: Yes, unfortunately, there were a lot of people who didn't make it. We had clients who were murdered. We had clients who died because of horrible conditions in shelters or camps, including a baby who died of pneumonia in a Tijuana shelter. We have people who were victims of crime in very dangerous border cities. And our organization wanted to make sure that they had a dignified burial and, made sure that the bodies were returned to their home country.
0: Erica Pinheiro, executive director of Al Otro Lado, speaking to us from Mexico City, and Melissa Crowe, director of litigation at the Center for Gender and Refugee Studies. Thank you so much for being with us. Coming up, we go to Venezuela, the devastating double earthquakes. Thousands of people are missing. Stay with us.

0: Harbor for Hard Times by David Berkley. This is Democracy Now!, democracynow.org. I'm Amy Goodman with Juan Gonzalez. We're going to continue with the Supreme Court decisions that came out yesterday. But first, we've just made a connection with Venezuela, so we are going to go to it. The death toll from the twin earthquakes has risen to over 200, expected to rise dramatically as rescuers search for survivors trapped in the rubble. Thousands of people remain missing. At least 4,300 are injured in the two quakes that struck about 100 miles west of Caracas Wednesday evening, as many people were at home celebrating a national holiday. They were the strongest earthquakes to hit Venezuela in over a century. In Caracas, residents looked for friends and family trapped under the rubble of collapsed buildings.
1: We are here in solidarity with a colleague whose wife is under all this structure. His children, he has two children and his wife under there, and with the hope of finding them alive. And, well, we are here, as I say, in solidarity, hoping that his family is well. And, well, as I say, I am not from the area. My building suffered some damage, but nothing compared to what this guy is going through in this place.
0: Survivors of the earthquake have shared horror stories about being trapped under collapsed homes and businesses.
2: My name is Eric Paul Martinez Santos, and I am a survivor of the earthquake that occurred yesterday afternoon. I was in my building for 4 hours until I was rescued by someone from civil defense, or I'm not sure. They didn't have many tools. They couldn't find the chisel, the drill, the grinder. They went at it with their nails. I also helped because they passed me a tool, and it saved me because I had a lot of furniture in my home that protected me from the wall.
0: We go now to Caracas. We're joined by Andreina Chavez, reporter based in Caracas, her building damaged by the earthquakes. I'm so glad we could reach you, Andreina. Can you describe what's happening right now?
3: Hi, everyone. Thank you. And yes, I mean, yesterday, Wednesday, I'm sorry, it was such a difficult day. We experienced an immense earthquake, two immense earthquakes, one consecutive after the other one. I was on the street when it happened. I was a few blocks away from my home, and the commotion, it was incredible. There were several buildings. When I ran home because I needed to combat for to see what was happening, I saw at least three buildings collapse in front of me, or partially collapsed in front of me. And I was so certain that I was going to find my own building also collapsed. Thankfully, that didn't happen. My building did have some substantial damages, but it's not at risk at the moment. And my apartment, fortunately, only has very few damages. I've been here in Caracas. We do have some areas that were severely affected, especially Los Palos Grandes, which is in the east of Caracas, but also San Bernardino, which is more to the west. In an area that is called El Juntito, which is kind of far away, but has been seen reports that El Juntito is extremely affected. And unfortunately, because the most affected area is La Guaira, which is another state, and it is north of Caracas, because that is a disaster zone, because it is such a devastation that is happening there right now. All the efforts are concentrated in La Guaira, which is here in Caracas, there are areas in which the rescue people haven't been able to arrive. That is why it's so important that Venezuela is asking for solidarity, for international solidarity, for other countries to send equipment, send people, to send anything that we can need here to be able to rescue more people, because the reality is that there are at least thousands of people still trapped under the rubble.
0: Andreina, we're having trouble understanding you, and I'm wondering if you could drop your video so that we just have the audio, and I think we would understand you better, if that makes sense. Andreina Chavez is reporter based in Caracas. Again, her building itself was damaged, but talking about what's happening overall. Okay, if you could continue, Andreina.
3: So I'm just going to repeat a bit of what I already said.
0: Yes, that's fantastic. Yes.
3: Yes. So like I was saying, we experienced this double earthquake. I was on the street when it happened, a few blocks away from my building. The absolute commotion was incredible. When I was running on my way home, I saw at least three buildings partially collapse in front of me. Thankfully, my own building didn't collapse. It did have substantial damages. And fortunately, everybody in my building is safe. However, there are other areas in Caracas, for example, a place called Los Palos Grandes, which is in the east of Caracas. It is severely affected. There is a huge building there that collapsed, and a lot of people are trapped under the rubble. We also saw several buildings that collapsed in San Bernardino, which is west of Caracas. And from what I understand, in a lot of these places, the rescue team haven't been able to arrive because all the efforts are concentrated in La Guaira State, which is the disaster zone. In La Guaira State, we have more than 250 buildings that collapsed. There are thousands of people still missing, thousands that are trapped under the rubble. We still don't know exactly how many people died because right now we don't have a clarity about that. The entire Venezuelan police, the entire Venezuelan military, Protección Civil, the city protection, the firefighters, volunteers of all kinds, they're all working, they're all concentrating their efforts in La Guaira, in part of Caracas, to save people, to rescue people. However, of course, we weren't prepared for a disaster of this magnitude, so it's not enough. That is why Venezuela has been calling people, calling other nations to please send equipment, to send rescue teams, to send humanitarian aid, anything possible to help Venezuela overcome this tragedy, because we obviously cannot do it alone. And a lot of that has to do that, of course, Venezuela is a country that has been under U.S. sanctions, that has been economically asphyxiated for at least 10 years now. So Venezuela is a country that has an infrastructure that is very deteriorated. We have public services that are very deteriorated, and all of that has been something that has really added to this tragedy.
4: And Andreina, you mentioned the U.S. sanctions and efforts to shut down Venezuela's economy, but yet there's still quite a bit of civic activity by citizen groups, by communes. Could you talk about that as well?
3: Yes, absolutely. I mean, every single institution in Venezuela, like I said, the national police, the military, firefighters, and all kinds of volunteers have been working tirelessly since Wednesday trying to rescue people. But we also have people from communes, from the Venezuelan communes, from popular organizations. These people are organizing, gathering food and anything, medicine and anything that people in La Guaira might need. And themselves, they are carrying all of these humanitarian aid and taking it to La Guaira. Only yesterday, at the end of the afternoon, we saw a huge caravan of motorcycles, people who are collecting food and taking it themselves to La Guaira. So there is a huge network of solidarity going on right now. We also see that there's people outside of Caracas in other states, like Zulia, Aragua, other places in which people are collecting food, collecting medicine, collecting clothes, blankets, water, and bringing it to Caracas to help people here. So there is a huge network of solidarity right now. We have university students in the Central University of Venezuela who are using the university spaces to collect all of this aid and to volunteer to rescue people. So we have a lot of solidarity right now. So despite the fact that Venezuela certainly needs a lot more help from other countries, we have a huge movement going on right now to try to do everything possible to save people.
0: Andreina, I want to thank you for being with us. And of course, we're going to continue to follow the story. While hundreds have been documented dead, it's feared that thousands are because of the number of missing and the thousands who are injured. We thank you so much for being with us, Andreina Chavez, a reporter based in Caracas. This is Democracy Now!, democracynow.org. I'm Amy Goodman with Juan Gonzalez. As we move into a second major decision on immigration, the Supreme Court handed down yesterday, which interestingly is actually linked to devastating natural disasters like took place in Venezuela. The Supreme Court ruled in another 6-3 decision that the Trump administration can strip away protected status from 350,000 Haitian immigrants and 6,100 Syrian immigrants who've been living and working lawfully in the United States under temporary protected status, known as TPS. The program designed for foreign citizens of countries the U.S. government believes are too unstable or dangerous to be returned to, often due to natural disasters or war. The loss of TPS would put hundreds of thousands of people at risk for deportation. This is Gerline Joseph, co-founder of the Haitian Bridge Alliance, speaking yesterday.
5: Yes, today hurts, but we will continue to fight on behalf of the 1.3 million TPS holders from 17 countries. Today, it is Haiti and Syria. Tomorrow is Venezuela, Nicaragua, and others. So together, we say no to injustice, and we must make sure that we as a country stand on the right side of history.
0: White House senior aide Stephen Miller, who is seen as the architect of the president's deportation agenda, took questions from reporters after the ruling came down.
6: Does the administration consider Haiti a safe country?
7: For Haitians, absolutely.
6: For Haitians?
7: Yes. Yes, so for, I mean, yes, Haitians live in Haiti. It's not our position that Haitians should leave Haiti. I mean, it would be crazy for us to say that Haitians couldn't live in Haiti. It's their country. Of course Haitians should live in Haiti.
0: The case is Mullen versus Doe. The conservative majority ruled the Supreme Court lacked authority to review how the president or Department of Homeland Security used their authority on TPS. He also rejected the idea that racial prejudice was involved in the decision for Haitians. In her dissent for the liberal minority, Justice Elena Kagan said it was, quote, plain to see that race played a role, writing, quote, the evidence includes statements by the president so repellent and racially inflected that the majority declines to put them in print, Justice Sotomayor said. For more, we're joined by two guests, Gerline Joseph, co-founder and executive director of Haitian Bridge Alliance, joining us from Washington, D.C., where she held the news conference yesterday. And with us in New York is Lupe Aguirre, deputy director of U.S. Litigation International Refugee Assistance Project. Gerline, let's begin with you. Respond to the decision and what this means.
5: Thank you so much, Amy. As I mentioned several times yesterday, the community was devastated, but we continue to make sure we push through. This decision literally means that we have over 350,000 Haitians and 6,000 Syrians whose lives are in the balance, at risk of deportation, family separation, detention, cruel situations where we are continuing to see, knowing the conditions on the ground. And the narrative that the government is using against the community, we know very well that it is truly based on racial slur that, again, we continue to see happening even after the SCOTUS decision yesterday. That's why we continue to push in asking the Senate to uphold and vote in favor of extending TPS for 3 years for Haitians that is currently on the floor of the Senate. But the reality is that the decision yesterday is devastating. I cannot tell you how many people have been calling, not knowing what tomorrow will bring. Are we going to be deported? What will happen to my children? We have people who have been in the United States for over 10, 15, 20 years that have been able to not only support themselves, give back to the United States, but also supporting those back at home for the past 10 and 15 years.
4: And Gerline, in terms of the impact in the United States itself, there are estimates that as many as one-third of Haitian TPS holders work in the U.S. healthcare system. If all of these folks in the next few months or a year are suddenly declared no longer documented and can't work, the impact that that might have on the U.S. healthcare system, that's being completely ignored in this, isn't it?
5: We have been talking to several hospitals, healthcare providers, and they tell us that they are afraid that the workforce will be eliminated. Currently, as you mentioned, one-third of the Haitian TPS holders are our healthcare givers. They are in the hospitals, they are in the home healthcare. In addition to understanding in places like Mississippi and Ohio, where they continue to not only invest in the communities where they have been able to live peacefully with their neighbors, going to church, but we have industries, the healthcare industry, the hospitality industry, the meatpacking industry, also the farm workers also be a part of that. We are looking at the catastrophic deficit in the workforce in the United States if we allow this deportation machine and cruelty to take effect based on what we are seeing right now.
0: I want to go to a Syrian TPS holder, a member of the LGBTQ community, who submitted an anonymous audio recording to the International Refugee Assistance Program, IRAP, in response to the Supreme Court ruling.
8: When I've heard the Supreme Court's ruling this morning, I've been just honestly going around in circles since then, feeling anxious, scared, and honestly confused about what might come ahead. With the reality of going back to Syria being closer than ever, I just don't know. The Middle East is up in flames. Syria has just came out of a five-decade dictatorship, and it's more unstable than ever. So not only am I facing the possibility of most likely facing all sorts of violence, from mental to physical and sexual, and I have to hide my identity once again, but I'm losing the things I have come to appreciate here in the U.S. Things that I would tell everyone are things that you would consider normal, as simple as quite literally just living in peace with others, feeling supported by your own community. So I just tell that to everyone. Don't only think about TPS holders, but rather the ripple effect that this will have amongst Americans and everyone here, on the economy, on the psyche of society here.
0: So Lupe Aguirre, Deputy Director of the U.S. Litigation International Refugee Assistance Program, IRAP, can you respond to this audio message?
9: Absolutely. First, I just want to comment on the strength and courage and resiliency of all the TPS holders from various countries. But what he said is absolutely right. There are ramifications beyond the TPS community, ramifications that will impact the U.S. society, our healthcare industries, our economies. We have one plaintiff who is a highly sought after doctor that patients travel miles to see. But that didn't matter to the Supreme Court. The Supreme Court held, regardless of whether the government is following the scriptures of the TPS law, that we have no, the federal courts have no review power over those, that decision making. And that's absolutely the wrong and immoral decision. They chose ideology over our promise, our rule of law, and our promise to provide refuge to people who are seeking safety.
4: And Lupe, I wanted to ask you, the Trump administration is constantly saying that they are directing their dragnets around immigration to the worst of the worst, the criminals. But in reality, what has been happening here is a total 180-degree turn on U.S. policy toward immigration in general, because we're talking not just about the refugee system, the reductions there, the attacks on TPS, the increased fees, almost a doubling of the fees for people just to apply to become U.S. citizens or visa fees. It's an attempt to completely shut the country off from legal immigration, not just from undocumented immigration. Wondering your thoughts about that.
9: That's absolutely correct. This is just part of the Trump administration's efforts to feed the detention and deportation machine and essentially halt immigration. Even when people follow the rules, apply, are vetted consistently as they have been under the TPS laws. And so it is not about It's about maintaining their campaign promises to root out people that they see as undesirable, even though they are valuable contributors to our society.
0: I want to thank you both very much. Of course, we'll continue to follow the effects of this and make a correction. The quote I read accusing the president of racism was Justice Kagan, not Sotomayor. She said she would not repeat how he described the Haitian community. Lupe Aguirre, Deputy Director, U.S. Litigation International Refugee Assistance Project, or IRAP. And I also want to thank Erline Joseph, co-founder and executive director of the Haitian Bridge Alliance. Coming up, we will look at the Supreme Court blocking thousands of cancer patients from suing Bayer over the weed killer Roundup. Stay with us.
10: Monsanto.

0: Monsanto by the late folk singer Michael Hurley, performing in our Democracy Now! Studio. This is Democracy Now!, democracynow.org. I'm Amy Goodman with Juan Gonzalez. In another major Supreme Court ruling, the court blocked thousands of cancer patients from suing the manufacturer of the popular weed killer glyphosate, marketed as Roundup. The main plaintiff in the case is a Missouri man who sued Monsanto and its parent company, Bayer, in 2019, alleging 20 years of exposure to Roundup caused him to develop blood cancer. A jury found Bayer had failed to warn him of the risks associated with Roundup and awarded him $1.25 million in damages. The Trump administration, which has called Roundup safe, sided with Bayer in its challenge at the Supreme Court. We go now to Nate Halverson, an Emmy Award-winning reporter at the Center for Investigative Reporting. Recent investigation of his is titled, "We're Bombarding America's Forests with Roundup." Halverson's new piece for Mother Jones is headlined, "The EPA Relied on an Influential Glyphosate Study Even After Learning Monsanto Was a Ghostwriter." Nate, if you can respond to the Supreme Court decision and explain exactly what you meant in that title.
1: Yeah, the Supreme Court decision ruled that the EPA is now our single point of failure for warning us about harmful effects from chemicals like glyphosate, that they alone can require a warning label. And what I found is that the EPA has been relying on ghostwritten studies, ghostwritten by Monsanto itself, to say that this product is okay.
2: So Nate, can you explain to me a little bit more about what the court decided here? Are they effectively saying that states cannot have their own safety standards separate and apart from governments, from those of the federal government in terms of these warning labels?
1: Yeah, that's right. The ruling essentially says that only the EPA can make a determination that something is harmful to us and has to carry a warning label. John Darnell had sued in state court saying that the laws required in his state that he be warned that organizations such as the World Health Organization had declared it a probable carcinogen. And that by not warning him, they were in breach of state law. And that is how he sought justice. And these cases, these state cases, have been going on for a while. As you mentioned, there are thousands of them pending. But because of these cases, all of the litigation, I think there's now more than $12 billion in financial settlements and payouts to people who have developed illnesses like non-Hodgkin's lymphoma. Because of these cases, we have gotten access to internal Monsanto company records and emails. And what those emails have shown was that internally, Monsanto had identified peer-reviewed studies that were coming out that showed how this herbicide, the most widely used herbicide in the world, could damage people's DNA, which can lead to cancer. And so as a response to that, what these lawsuits uncovered is that Monsanto launched a program secretly to hire what appeared to be independent scientists to write reports and do things like, quote, get up and shout that glyphosate is non-toxic. And then once these reports were written, Monsanto sort of steps back and says, we have nothing to do with them. And the authors say that. And then they're presented to the public and to regulators like the EPA as this independent analysis. And it's these ghostwritten studies that Monsanto secretly orchestrated that has absolutely infiltrated the EPA's assessment of these products. And unfortunately, in the Supreme Court case, that ghostwritten information has now made its way into the Supreme Court's decision because twice Justice Kavanaugh cited the very EPA report that relied on these Monsanto ghostwritten studies.
2: So what is the recourse now for individuals in this country who are sickened or poisoned by, not just by Roundup, but by many other pesticides and chemicals?
1: Well, what Justice Kavanaugh said was the recourse is that people could contact the EPA and let them know that they had gotten sick and that the EPA should look at it again. But I contacted the EPA when I found out that they had been relying on this ghostwritten study and that, in fact, the EPA internally had identified this ghostwritten study nearly a decade ago as being corrupted Monsanto scientists, which its inspector general's office, its criminal division, had called research misconduct. And when I contacted the EPA, they sent me a statement back that was riddled with inaccuracies. They said that this ghostwritten study only appeared in a footnote of their assessment. That was inaccurate. It appeared in the body of their assessment. They said that the studies that this ghostwritten report was citing had already been published, and that was inaccurate. These were all new studies, actually, it turns out, perhaps not surprisingly, that were studies that were coming from data that the glyphosate manufacturers themselves had supplied.
0: Nate, I wanted to go to a clip from your Mother Jones documentary, which features a 2015 interview by French journalist Paul Moreira with the herbicide advocate, Patrick Moore.
3: You can drink a whole quart of it and it won't hurt you.
4: You want to drink some? We have some here.
3: I'd be happy to, actually, but not really. I know it wouldn't hurt me.
4: If you say so, I have some glyphosate.
3: No, I'm not stupid.
4: Ah, okay, so you.
3: No, but I know
4: so
3: that,
4: it's dangerous,
3: I know,
4: right?
3: No, people try to commit suicide with it and fail fairly regularly.
4: Tell the truth.
3: It's not dangerous to humans. No, it's not.
4: So are you ready to drink one glass of glyphosate?
3: No, I'm not an idiot.
0: If you can, in this last 30 seconds we have, Nate Halvorsen, summarize the significance of what we have just heard and the Supreme Court decision.
1: Yeah, I think a lot of people have really grave concerns about a chemical that has now shown in lower courts to cause cancer. And the Supreme Court ruling didn't say it doesn't cause cancer. It didn't say it doesn't hurt your gut microbiome. Didn't say it doesn't hurt most endangered species. It just said that our single point of recourse now is to try to get justice through the EPA by letting them know. And we'll have to see how that plays out in court and what happens with these thousands of cases that are now sitting out there from people who say it gave them cancer.
0: Nate Halvorsen, Emmy Award-winning reporter at the Center for Investigative Reporting, will link to your recent articles. And a very happy birthday to John Randolph. I'm headed to Rhode Island this weekend and Providence tonight at 7, tomorrow afternoon at 3:20 at the Avon Cinema for the film about Democracy Now!, Steal This Story, Please, with the directors Tia Lesson and Carl Diehl. We'll be doing Q&A.
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7: 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My name is Grace, and today I'm joined by Christian. Would you like to introduce yourself?
8: Hello, everyone.
7: And we're doing a new show called Top of the Hill.
8: Ooh.
7: We're excited. We're doing this show since we are located in UMBC at the very top of the hill.
5: Very top.
7: And it's really beautiful up here, actually. If you've never done like the walking trails around the university, I forget what it's called. There's like an official name, but there's a whole lot of trails you can go walking on, and they're really, really beautiful. It's quiet here at the university during summertime. Yeah, it's kind of nice. It kind of reminds me of, like, I remember during COVID, it was also super quiet. And then I think when I first started at CFER, it was during COVID, or maybe like shortly before. I don't remember, but I remember it being super quiet, and I had like never really experienced the university like full bloom with all the students. And I remember the first time I did, it was super cool. But yeah, so our show is called Top of the Hill. We'll be back every Friday at noon. So today we've got some different topics. We're going to switch it up. But the first topic we got is basketball.
5: Woo! I love basketball.
7: So I don't know a whole lot about basketball. So wish me luck with this one. But Christian is a basketball fan.
5: I love myself some basketball.
7: So tell me what your favorite team is.
5: It's got to be the Toronto Raptors.
7: Yeah?
5: Yeah. I feel like everyone in Canada should at least support the Toronto Raptors.
7: Yeah. I can't believe that that's the only Canadian basketball team.
5: Right. Well, we used to have Vancouver, but they relocated to Memphis.
7: To Memphis?
5: Yeah.
7: Oh, what?
5: Yeah, a long time ago.
7: Oh, interesting. Okay, so
5: Vancouver let us down.
7: They let us down. Dang it. I know not a lot about basketball, so this part of the show is probably going to be me asking a lot of questions about basketball. So tell me, why the Toronto Raptors? Is it because they're the only Canadian team?
5: It's nice to rep Canada, and I think a lot of the players there like the fact that they're in Canada, even though, like, all of them are from America. But it's still really cool to see them, like...
7: Wait, what?
5: Yeah.
7: Really?
5: Yeah. Because you get drafted by the NBA draft.
7: Oh.
5: And a lot of those prospects come from America. But it's really cool to see them just indulge in Canada culture and, like, just be happy. I don't know. It's really cool. It's really cool. And they, like, they rep the Canada flag, and they live in Toronto, I mean.
7: Aw, that's it's so cool.
5: And the team's very young. It's, like, a lot of young guys. It's really cool to see.
7: That's awesome. Yeah. And they also, Toronto just started a women's basketball team as well this year.
5: This year, Toronto Tempo.
7: That's super cool. That's awesome. Yeah. So the basketball season starts in October.
5: Yes.
7: So there's no way of like seeing them play before October. Is that how
5: Not
7: it
5: the
7: works?
5: NBA. The WNBA is still on right now.
7: Okay.
5: The NBA, they just finished up. Knicks just won the championship, so.
7: I see. Yeah, I see. So what's like your second favorite team?
5: I like the Timberwolves from Minnesota.
7: Okay.
5: Yeah, they got some pretty cool players.
7: Cool.
5: Yeah.
7: Do you just like the Timberwolves because our university basketball team is also called the Timberwolves?
5: I never made that connection, but no, there's a player called Anthony Edwards, and he reminds me a lot of Michael Jordan.
7: Cool.
5: He has like that demeanor to him.
7: Yeah.
5: So that's why I really like them.
7: Nice. Yeah.
5: And they just got LaMelo Ball from Charlotte, so... He was another really good basketball player. Like, he just got traded over there.
7: Okay.
5: And he's also one of my favorite, like, I really like that player also. So it's really cool to see them team up.
7: That's cool.
5: It should be exciting, yeah.
7: What makes a basketball player, like, your favorite player? Like, is it, like, personality or is it, like...
5: Yeah, it's personality and then also just, they're, like, how bad they want to win.
7: I see.
5: It's really fun to see someone try their hardest compared to just trying to just... You know, just play to just play.
7: Yeah.
5: It's fun. But like when you see someone who's really determined and wants to win that championship, it's really fun.
7: Yeah. That's super cool. So tell me a little bit more about some cool trades that are going on. Is there any more that you're like excited about or disappointed about or?
5: So the LaMelo Ball to the Timberwolves was a cool trade, but the Raptors were also like involved and they could have gotten LaMelo Ball, which would have been really cool, but they didn't, which I'm a bit upset about still. Giannis Antetokounmpo got traded from the Bucks to Miami, which is a really big trade because they've been teasing that trade for the last like 2 years now, and he's one of the best players in the league, so that was really, really something. And there's rumors that Kawhi might come back to the Raptors, so that's very, very exciting. But other than that, it's just been rumors.
7: Yeah.
5: Lots of rumors. There's always rumors.
7: Yeah.
5: So you can only hope.
7: How often do those rumors, like, actually come true?
5: I don't know. It depends. Like, it's funny because the Giannis rumors were for 2 years of just, oh, he's going to get traded, and then he was never traded. He's going to get traded, and then he was never traded, and then he was finally traded. But the LaMelo Ball, it was like 12 hours after the rumors started, he got traded. So it's all over the place. Yeah.
7: Interesting. Yeah. So do you know why the Toronto Raptors are called the Raptors?
5: Yeah. So in the 90s, when Toronto was actually getting the team, they did a poll of a whole bunch of names. And because Jurassic Park came out around that time, everyone liked the name Raptor because of the dinosaurs. So that one. And it's cool. I like it. I think it's fun.
7: It is cool. Is that how it always works? Like, is it always like a poll like that?
5: I don't know, because Utah is named the Jazz because

0: people that go there and a lot of like younger guys.
1: Nice. Yeah. Yeah, I've seen it. Every time I drive past, it's super busy there.
0: Yeah.
1: Which is awesome.
0: We try to do like full court games or like King's Court. So we'll have like a whole bunch of different games going at once. If you lose, you go to the other court and the winner goes to the other court. So,
1: it's like King's Court and yeah. Queen's Court and yeah. Jack's Court or I don't know how that works. Okay. But it's just called King's Court.
0: Yeah. It's just okay. The winner stays on top. Okay. And the losers get shifted through.
1: Okay. That's cool. Yeah, that's cool. That's awesome. It's cool to hear about the different communities that I don't see. Like, well, I see it, but that I don't know much about.
0: Yeah.
1: That's awesome. And what about at the Y? They have basketball courts at the Y, too.
0: They do. It's just there's always something going on in the Y, so you can't really, like, if you go in, you don't know how long you're going to be in there for.
1: That's fair.
0: Yeah, so.
1: And do they have a water fountain across from the Y? Because, yes. Okay, because I used to go there sometimes, but, like, there was never, the water fountain would work sometimes, but then sometimes it wouldn't work, but, yeah. Okay.
0: It's worked every time this year, so.
1: Yeah, that's good. I'm glad.
0: It's a lifesaver.
1: Yeah, it gets hot. Isn't it?
0: Does.
1: I can't remember. Is there, like a roof over, or is there some sort of shade there?
0: There is, yeah, where, like, they have, like, bleachers on each side. So there's like a roof on the bleachers and seats and stuff.
1: That's cool. That's cool. I used to spend time at the skate park, and I remember there was like no shade.
0: Oh yeah,
1: it was so hot. I think it's great that they built that. And there's tennis.
0: There's tennis.
1: Yeah. Do you play tennis?
0: I do not play tennis.
1: I don't play tennis.
0: The closest
1: either.
0: I come to play tennis is when a tennis ball comes flying from that side of the court over. I have to throw it back.
1: That's funny. Cool. I think Basketball is a lot of fun. I wish I was better at basketball. What made you like basketball?
0: I don't know. My friends, for sure.
1: Yeah.
0: Like going into high school, like I didn't. My parents were always putting me in sports and stuff like that. And then my best friends were really into basketball, so I kind of just gravitated towards that. So.
1: Yeah.
0: Yeah. And now, like, all of us are really into basketball.
1: It's cool.
0: We play basketball. We play the actual basketball, then we play the video game, and it's just like, we talk about it.
1: That's awesome. Well, basketball is a good thing to be into. Yeah,
0: it's the only sport we're into also.
1: Like
0: no other sport. It's just that.
1: Yeah. Yeah. I feel like it's like that often. Like if you're a sports fan, it's not all the time, but oftentimes it's like one sport that you know lots about. And yeah. So who's your favorite player?
0: It fluctuates. I like Scotty Barnes because he plays for the Raptors and he's fun. He's young. Anthony Edwards, very talented. And Steph Curry.
1: Nice.
0: Really good, yeah.
1: Nice. And do you have, like, a team that you may not be a fan of?
0: Yes.
1: Is it top secret?
0: It might be. I'll give you a hint. The letters start with OKC.
1: OKC. Okay, I don't know anything about basketball or basketball teams, so I don't know what that means.
0: It's Oklahoma.
1: Oh. Is there any particular reason?
0: It's just the way they play. They're very, like, they like to flop a lot. Like, they are very talented.
1: Yeah.
0: But it's a hard game to watch.
1: Yeah.
0: When people are playing against them.
1: That is fair.
0: Yeah.
1: We have another guest joining us. Yeah. Today we have our newsroom director, Ian.
2: Hi, everybody. Thanks for having me on the show today, Top of the Hill. It's a pleasure to be part of this inaugural episode.
1: Yeah. Yeah. Thanks for being here. It'll be fun.
2: Totally. Thanks for having me join during the basketball talk, too. The basketball segment, which I know, like, nothing about.
1: I also know nothing about.
2: Fantastic. Great. Yeah. Two out of three of us are on the same page.
1: Yes. Yeah, yeah. Yeah. Christian, you're the only knowledgeable one right now about basketball.
2: Totally. But I'll make up any answer, you know, if you need me to.
0: Perfect.
2: Yeah.
1: Do you have, like, a team that you like, Ian, or, like, any preference?
2: I don't know. Like, it probably sounds a little lame, but the Chicago Bulls were like the coolest team ever when I was growing up as a kid. They had Michael Jordan, and it was like a superhero. It was like, I don't know. There was nothing that could touch Michael Jordan. It was just so amazing. And like, as I got, you know, a little more interested in everything, you know, you start discovering other basketball players. You know, Steve Nash out of Canada was just like an epic person, you know, later on. And, but, you know, back to the Chicago Bulls a little bit. Like,

0: That team was just incredible, and like the character and personalities that just came out of everything. Like Scottie Pippen was is maybe the coolest guy ever, I think.
1: I really like
0: And
1: Dennis Rodman.
0: oh man, so much personality, so much personality. Like the guy is incredible to watch, and then like off the court, he's a
1: Glamorous,
0: character. Yeah, totally.
1: It's awesome.
0: He's done and said some very questionable things that I just can't figure out, or but he's his own person, and that's that. And he's unapologetic about it, and I can respect that.
1: For sure.
0: Yeah, for sure. He's a an incredible basketball player.
1: He
0: Yeah,
1: is.
0: the defensive game, he's very creative. Yeah.
1: Did you end up watching that documentary about the
0: Oh,
1: shooting?
0: I couldn't resist.
1: Yeah, so
0: I
1: good.
0: absolutely couldn't resist. What was it? It wasn't Save the Last Dance, was it? Or is
1: I think it was
0: like
1: just called The Last Dance.
0: The Last Dance. Yeah. Save the Last Dance was a very different movie.
1: What was it?
0: Never mind. Yeah. Last Dance was incredible. It was really cool. It was I was a little bit like, I don't know, to get totally off topic. It did seem like Michael Jordan kind of hid behind like the whole like politics don't involve or are not a part of sports and stuff like that. I don't know. It's I don't know how to feel about the whole thing, and how like politics and sports shouldn't mix, except I feel like they inevitably and invariably do, like whether you want them to or not. It just, I don't know, everything's kind of connected. And especially when you look at like the decisions being made behind things, and when it comes to like the trades and who buys the team and who's managing the team and what they're up to, and if they were as public as the athletes were, like everything would be, I don't know, everything would appear to be a little different.
1: For sure.
0: Yeah. That aside, the game itself is a beautiful game, so fun to
1: It
0: watch,
1: is
0: and
1: very
0: it's so
1: fun.
0: fun to play. It's like really the main thing. Like that's why we enjoy watching and seeing these things, and why we care about them when they happen. I was in Winnipeg when the Raptors moved on into the finals. Okay, I think that was pre-COVID now.
1: 2019?
0: Yeah, and it was like, I mean, we were nowhere near Toronto. We were in Winnipeg, but it was like, it was amazing. Like, it was just amazing. It just felt like the whole country was just like in that moment. Everyone was just like holding their breath, and like just, oh my God. And then they won, and like everybody spilled out onto the street, and like it was pandemonium. It was just amazing. It was
1: That's
0: fun, and
1: beautiful.
0: you just knew this was happening all over the country at the same moment, and it was beautiful. There's
1: That's
0: nothing
1: very
0: like
1: nice.
0: it. It's like you need those things that unify people and make everybody care about the same thing. You can all share the joy. It's like, I don't know, we need these
1: I
0: things.
1: haven't seen that a lot with the World Cup coming to like
0: Oh my
1: mud.
0: God. Oh my God. Yeah, like what's happening across the country, and everybody getting behind like the Canadian soccer team, which was virtually non-existent when I was a kid. Like, we made it into the World Cup in like the 80s or
1: Oh,
0: something,
1: really? I
0: like
1: didn't even know
0: once.
1: that.
0: Yeah, I think like we managed to beat Mexico to qualify into the World Cup or something that year. And I don't think we made it out of the first round, but like that was an epic time, and it also kind of reflected like a time in which the nation was looking at its sports programs and being like, okay, let's try to enter into the world stage and do this kind of thing. And since, I don't know, the last time we got into the World Cup was also kind of a reflection. Okay, we're caring about this. We're moving into this. We're building up the team. And we didn't get very far, but it was like, it was an amazing thing to see us actually represented there, and just this growing momentum. And then you look at like the crowd now here in 2026 spilling out onto the street in Vancouver, everybody marching to the stadium, and everybody, like no one really has the expectation that Canada is going to like place really well in the World Cup. And like we're not headed to the finals, like we don't think that we are. I mean, of course we all hope
1: You can only hope.
0: that this will happen for us, but it's like this moment where oh my God, like we can actually compete amongst all these other challengers on the world stage. And it feels amazing to see people who have developed their talent and passion for the sport right here in Canada, and they're performing on a world stage, and so many people are behind them, and we get to share this moment together. It's amazing. And I could rant for another hour about the price of tickets. Not yeah. getting into that one. Yeah. Yeah. Well, I don't want to be a downer. Yeah.
1: I've never watched soccer. And like, yeah. I just started watching it because Canada's in there. But I also like.
0: Now you have a reason to.
1: Yeah. Yeah. Thing, right? Yeah. Yeah. And I've noticed like online a lot of people in like the Americas is like have all these Europeans coming over, going to their pubs and their bars. Like yeah. Boston had all these, like, I think it was Scottish or I think, but they all came to like all their pubs and drank all their, like it was just crazy. It was just.
0: Yeah. When you were in Europe, Grace, like did, you know, football, soccer, you know, yeah. did that enter into your day-to-day experience at all when you were there? Like something you probably don't really deal with
2: yeah.
0: here in Prince George and Canada on day-to-day.
2: So much. It was everywhere, like especially in Portugal. It was like you know how when you are in like big cities, they have all these like little touristy stores mm-hmm. that are selling, like in Portugal half of those stores were just like soccer.
0: Wow.
2: Yeah, it was so cool, and like everyone talks about it, and like I remember I kept calling it soccer instead of football because that's what I was so used to, and my one friend was like, you know, like people are gonna dislike you if you keep calling it soccer.
0: Oh, that's so funny.
2: Yeah, I thought that was funny, but it's like a huge thing there, like in Portugal, Spain, and Italy. It's so big, it's everywhere. I feel like I heard about it all the time, and like most of the time when I would walk into like a sports bar or something, that was what was on with soccer. Yeah, mm-hmm. It was cool. It was like that in South America too. When I was in Suriname, soccer was everywhere. Soccer is huge.
0: South America, yeah, it's massive.
2: Yeah.
0: Yeah, it's interesting now that, like, Canada is now, you know, kind of competing in this area because it, to me, it kind of feels like this global language, right, and global culture that's shared everywhere.
2: Yeah.
0: It actually is something that's shared across the world. Like, mm-hmm. Everywhere there is a soccer team. I love hockey. I think hockey is amazing and incredible. But you can't go to Madagascar and find some other people who are playing hockey, at least not very easily. I'm
2: yeah.
0: sure maybe somebody exists somewhere, but you can definitely find yeah. people playing football/soccer
2: yeah
0: anywhere.
2: Yeah. Yeah, yeah, it's really cool, and it's just so cool to like, I think something that like fills my cup up is just seeing community, like
0: it, precisely
2: like, yeah
0: yes.
2: yeah, like it's so cool just to like see people who would never otherwise like speak or get together, like come together for something that they do have in common.
1: Yeah.
2: I think that's mm-hmm. like one of the coolest things to experience and to be a part of too. It's so amazing.
0: 100%.
2: Yeah,
0: yeah, it just brings people together, and it's a beautiful, beautiful thing.
2: It
0: yeah.
2: is.
0: Yeah.
2: It is. Ian, I thought you didn't know much about basketball. I feel like you know so much more than I do.
0: Yo, I somehow managed to shift that conversation into soccer. So, yeah.
2: No, it worked. It worked. It was good. It was good. We have some cool events going on in town coming up. There's a wave dance party going on, which I did not know about.
0: That sounds cool.
1: What's yeah. a wave dance party like?
2: A wave dance party. It's an all ages, all abilities movement gathering where participants are invited to move freely to music in a welcoming, judgmental free space. And there's no choreography you can do. You can dance any way you like. There's
0: nice.
2: No like planned dance routine that you need to learn or know, which I think is cool.
1: That is very cool.
2: Yeah.
0: Right on. Just shake it however way you want to.
2: Yeah.
0: Awesome.
2: Yeah, I think it's cool. I'm curious if this is like a dance party to wave music. It doesn't say in the event description, but that'd be cool. Yeah, yeah.
1: Is there a genre called wave music?
2: Yeah, like electronic wave
1: music.
2: Yeah,
1: okay.
2: Yeah,
1: okay.
2: Yeah.
1: Okay. Yeah.
2: Yeah,
1: that
2: that's what
1: sense.
2: I was thinking. I don't know.
1: Yeah, no, because yeah. that's what I was thinking, but I didn't know if that was like the right genre I was thinking. I don't know.
2: Yeah, yeah, that's what I was thinking.
0: Whatever it is, it sounds good.
1: Sounds fun.
2: It
1: yeah.
2: sounds
1: yeah.
2: cool. This is happening. The doors will open at 6 p.m. on July 3rd, which is a Friday evening. It goes until 8 p.m. So it's kind of a nice event if you want to come home a little bit early, or if you have plans afterwards and you want to warm up with some dancing. Sounds like a lot of fun. I need to become a better dancer. I watch people dance, like at the Legion shows and stuff, and it's like it looks like so much fun. I kind of dance along most of the time. I'm just like standing there grooving, but
1: I kind of just flail my arms around.
2: Yeah.
0: That's right. It's best not to think about it too much and just, I don't know, do it.
2: Yeah,
1: yeah,
0: because
1: yeah. once you think about it, then it starts to get a bit like awkward.
0: That's
1: or,
0: right.
1: Yeah.
0: George Clinton, I think, said, "Free your mind and your ass will follow. You just have a blank slate, in the mind, and just feel it and let it come out.
2: It's awesome. When I was in Europe, there was a lot of like dancers everywhere. Like it was part of like the artist scene. Like I feel like you would turn a corner and then there'd be like a musician, and then you turn another corner and then there'd be like a dancer, and then you turn another corner and then there'd be like a painting artist. I don't know. It was all so cool, but the dancing was one of my favorite things to watch. It looks so freeing. It's beautiful. But there's another event going on, which is June 27th, which is tomorrow. And it's Watson Weekend at Hubble Homestead. And this looks really, really cool. It's like a mystery event. So you're the detective. Cool. And yeah, you're going out to find out some mysteries. You have to go through and find misplaced fur samples and all the money that Giskin Portage made last winter, because he's lost it and he's looking for it. And it's a free to attend event, and you can go try and figure out where this amount of money went and what the amount of money is. And it's all detective skills. So you walk around and you look for clues and hints, which I think is so fun. I love stuff like this, which is June 27th tomorrow from 10:30 a.m. to 4 p.m. And you just drop in and bring your detective skills.
0: Cool. Find the missing cash, find the missing pelts, the furs. We should do this for sea fur, the missing furs. Yeah. We could like stash some like fur coats somewhere around the university if someone has to track them down.
2: That'd be fun. That'd be really fun, actually.
0: Winner gets right a prize. Along.
2: Yeah.
0: They get to keep the coat.
2: Yeah. Boomhauer's fur coat.
0: Oh my god.
2: Yeah.
0: Boomhauer's fur coat.
2: Yeah. That'd be pretty awesome. I did something like this once, but it was like something I like ordered it off Amazon, so it wasn't actually like this at all. But it was like a little detective game that I ordered off Amazon, and like you get somebody else to set it up for you, and you can do it anywhere. You could do it like in your house, or you could do it like in a park, and then and it was really, really cool. And I now have like a hankering for things like this. So yeah, stuff like this is super cool, and I think it's really cool that it's happening at Hubble Homestead. I went to Hubble Homestead last year for the first time in a while, and it was really beautiful there. I forgot how cool it was there and all the historical things that they have there. It's really cool.
0: It is a gorgeous location.
2: Yeah. So 10:30 to 4 p.m. tomorrow. Another event coming up really soon, also this weekend, happening on Sunday, is pottery. There's a pottery paint night. Yeah. Have you guys ever done pottery?
1: I have not.
0: Yeah, totally.
2: Yeah?
0: Oh, really? Yeah, like not well or anything that anyone would want to receive as a gift. But yeah, totally. I used to, when I was a kid, I had like some modeling clay that I would make pottery out of and stuff.
1: Oh, that's cool.
0: Yeah, I loved it.
2: Oh, that's so cool. I haven't done much pottery, but I really want to try it. And we do have pottery classes in town at Studio 2880, but they fill up really fast. Every time I go to look, it's already fully booked. But this is a pottery class happening on Sunday, 6 p.m. to 8 p.m. And you get to try to make four different styles of mugs, which is really cool. And you also get to keep it. Included in your ticket is all the pottery supplies, a non-alcoholic beverage, and a 4-inch pot tropical plant to take home. So nice. I think you get to try to make four different styles of things, and then you get to take one home, which is really cool.
1: Oh, yeah.
2: Yeah. This is, again, June 28th, so it's coming up really soon. Maybe a bit late to talk about the event, but you can find more info at www.studio2880.com.
0: Totally. Hey, if there's a specific mug you need, that's the place to go.
1: Yeah.
0: Like, I don't know. I'm a bit of a freak with mugs. Like, there's, like, a specific type of mug that I like. It's, like, short, and it's stout, and it's, like, thick, and it's heavy. It holds the heat. And then other people are like, oh, I have to have the flared edge. And, like, some people like them tall and narrow. Like, I don't know. This is the key. Mm. I could learn how to make the mug.
1: The mug.
2: Yeah. The mug. Then you don't have to go looking for it.
0: Yeah, about it. Yeah. Never buy another mug again. I'll just make my own.
2: I'm like obsessed with watching people make pottery. Like my Instagram feed is just filled with people making pottery. But it's
0: awesome.
2: So cool.
0: The pottery wheels and stuff. Yeah.
1: It looks satisfying.
2: It is. Yeah. It's so cool. There's like you can literally make anything. Like I follow this one girl and she makes like salt and pepper shakers. She makes like all these like kitchen utensils for herself. And I think it's super, super cool. And it's just cool. You get to keep it forever. No one else will have the same thing as you. And I think that's what also makes pottery so cool.
0: Yeah, true.
2: All right. Next up, we've got some local artists that have released some music really recently, which is exciting. And one of them being Christian.
1: Yeah.
2: Yeah. Christian released an EP called Wistful. And you can find it under Christian Jansen. Jansen spelled J-A-N-Z-N. Do you want to tell us a little bit about it?
0: Yeah, congratulations, yeah. Christian.
1: Thank you. Woo! Thank
0: yeah.
1: you.
0: New EP.
1: Yeah. I was going through all my songs. I realized I had like a lot of unreleased songs. Me and my dad are working on an album currently, and I really want to focus on the album. So I was like, what am I going to do with all these other songs? Like, I don't want to release them like super close to each other. I don't want to keep holding on to them and then like release them like 2 years from now, whatever it be. So I just ended up going through them all and just seeing which ones like I really, really like and would like to see out. And also just like some songs that people have like been asking me to release for the last 2 years. So it's just like, I thought it was time. So I spent like, I think 2 weeks just, you know, going through all the songs, making sure they're finalized, you know, doing all the small things, making sure things sounded good, adding parts, taking away parts. But yeah, it's just a whole bunch of unreleased and some B-sides, just stuff if I wasn't going to release it now, it wasn't going to get released. So I thought I might as well just throw it out there. And I really enjoyed the product that came out of it. So yeah.
0: Right on. Yeah. Yeah. You got to strike the hammer while the iron is hot.
1: Yeah. Yeah.
0: Get those songs out there. I like it. Can't wait to hear them.
2: Yeah. Yeah. It's insane. Do you have a favorite song?
1: I think Yellow TV Part 2 is my favorite.
2: Cool. Yeah. Cool. Well, we're going to take a listen in a minute. But what kind of music plans do you have for the rest of the year? Do you have any upcoming exciting plans?
1: Me and Dad are just finishing an album right now. We're kind of just going through the final stages of like, do we like the song or are we going to cut the song? Or like, are we going to add a new song? Or are we going to, you know, it's just like all that stuff. And then we have a show in September, I think.
2: Cool. So,
1: yeah.
2: It's exciting. And how do you decide what songs that you are going to keep on the album? What's that process like?
1: It starts with me being completely obsessed with the song and then hearing it way too much. And then it gets put into the album format. And then we listen to the whole album multiple times, different ways. And if just that song is like, just doesn't feel right, then that's how we take it off, I think, is usually okay. How we do it. Yeah.
2: And you're doing all of the recording and the mixing all yourself.
1: Yes. Yeah.
2: Which is so cool.
1: Yeah. It's fun.
2: Yeah.
1: It's
2: how long does it take to finish a song, would you say? Or is it like different for everyone?
1: It varies for me. It's really weird. Like sometimes I could sit down at my desk and have a song recorded fully done in 2 hours. And then sometimes it takes weeks. It's just, there's no way, like, I haven't figured out what my actual way is. It just happens.
2: Yeah. Yeah,
1: there's like, my brain works sporadically. So
2: yeah.
1: Yeah. Yeah. But it's fun. It's fun when it comes in the first 2 hours, 'cause it's usually like so raw that way. Compared to like if it's like longer, then it's like there's specific things I really want done. So yeah.
2: Yeah. Cool. And so what part does your dad do in these songs?
1: He does a lot of the drumming. He plays the bass on some of the tracks, and he does some backup vocals as well.
2: Nice.
1: Yeah.
2: So. That's awesome.
1: Yeah. Yeah. We're trying to get him on the bass more because he is a groovy bass player, man.
0: Cool.
1: Yeah. Yeah. I never knew this until like last time, actually, when we recorded the song on the album, he came downstairs. He's like, oh, I know a good bass line. He's like, let me try playing the bass. And he made one of the best bass lines I've heard for one of like our songs. I was like, wow. And then, nice. So we've been like throwing him on the bass for jam sessions and stuff like that. And it's just, it's awesome to see.
0: Very cool. Yeah. Pulled another trick out of the bag. Surprised you again.
1: Yeah, he's like, oh, my wrist is sore. I'm like, now you know how it feels, man. Keep going. We're not going to stop. Pressure's on.
2: That's so cool. That's awesome. Well, next up on CFUR, we're going to play a song from Christian's album. This song is called Some Town. So stay tuned and we'll be back.

0: All right, we're back. That was the song Some Town by Christian Jansen. Lovely.
1: Thank you. It sounded really great.
0: Yeah.
1: Appreciate it.
0: Yeah, it was awesome. We've got some, we had like quite a few local releases the past little while. One of them being Amy Blanding. Amy Blanding is such a talented musician with the album Lullabies to My Tender Comrades. I think Amy Blanding is like a very inspiring person. I appreciate what she does for our community and what she stands up for and believes in and everything that she's doing. I just think that she's so inspiring, and her album is so amazing. We also had another release from a previous local artist who now lives in Victoria, but was actually the music director at CIFR before me. The Brain Porter with the album Grandma, I'm Scared, which was also a very, very, very cool album. We got to do an interview with them before their album release show, which they did like 2 weeks ago, I think, something like that, in Prince George. And it was really, really amazing. I made it out for part of the show. I wanted to stay for the whole show, but I had to head out. But the first part of the show, I got to watch Amy, and it was so good. Yeah, it was amazing. She did such a wonderful job, and she had so many people on stage with her. And, like, I don't know, I thought it was so cool just to see all those, like, local people on stage with her. I thought it was really amazing.
2: Totally. It was an all-star lineup.
0: Yeah.
2: Yeah, between Bryn and Amy, yeah, it was, like, yeah, the... It was the all-star lineup of Prince George music scene. It was crazy.
0: Yeah.
2: Yeah, it was like, what? And then, who? What? Really? No way.
0: Yeah. She had, for Amy, I watched Kim Gucci go up, and I watched mm-hmm. Ragu and Genevieve and all these people that are so, so talented, which was so cool. I really liked that. And I heard Bryn's set was also amazing. Yeah, I heard that
2: It was unreal, yeah.
0: Yeah. I heard that, like, he was controlling all the lights from, like, some sort of light thing that he had in front of him, which was cool.
2: He had so much going on. He had so much going on. I don't know how he can possibly coordinate all these things at the same time, let alone play music. And like, I don't know, just doing the lights and the fog machine, like, that's enough. But no, he had to also play, like, incredibly complex music at the same time.
0: Wow. Yeah.
2: Yeah, wow, he's a wizard. He's like a flipping wizard.
0: Yeah, it's so cool. I don't understand how one can do all of those things at the same time. Seems like it's a lot. I'm not great at multitasking though. Next up, we've got a song from both of their albums. So first off, we'll start off with The Brain Porter. This song is called "This Machine Kills Guitars."

0: That was Amy Blanding with the song Flooding and the Foam. I think both those songs were so amazing. Both very talented musicians, and we're so fortunate to have such wonderful music in Prince George. I think it's so awesome. And there's so much more, although we only have about 10 minutes left. So come back next week on Friday to hear some more of the local releases that have been coming out as of the past month. What are your guys' plans for this weekend?
1: Play some guitar, do some laundry. That's about it.
2: Awesome. That sounds like a great weekend, actually.
1: Keeping it simple.
2: Yeah. My head's been spinning a lot lately. I've got some work to, like, I just had some time off, and then I've got a travel on Friday. I'm working Saturday. Gonna work Saturday. Got a lot of editing to get through. Got a backlog. But that's no problem. On Sunday, I'll probably help a friend out getting some wood, helping with his winter wood supply.
0: Nice.
2: And we'll see where the fun stuff takes me. I don't even know. I don't even know. The World Cup's on. I'm going to watch some of that. That's going to be great. Yes. It's going to be fun.
0: Yeah. Oh, that sounds nice.
2: How about yourself?
0: I want to go to the farmer's market.
2: Nice.
0: Yeah. I went last weekend, but my friend I was with, she walks really fast, and I was like running through the market, and I was like, wait, hold on. She was like, no, we gotta go. And I was like, oh my gosh, okay. So I didn't really get to look anything, so I want to go back. We were just talking a little bit about social batteries. I feel like I haven't had a whole lot of a social battery lately, so I've been really into just hanging out at home and playing Terraria. Yeah. It's like this game. It's kind of like Minecraft, but not really. But it's like 2D.
2: Oh.
0: Yeah.
2: Cool.
0: Yeah. And it's fun. I try not to play video games, because when I do, I get all consumed.
2: I was going to say, it sounds addictive.
0: Yeah.
1: Like boss fights and everything.
0: Yeah. If you've ever played Stardew Valley, it's not like Stardew Valley, but it kind of reminds me, I don't know, I guess probably
1: similar
0: just because...
1: Similar art style.
0: Yeah. Sure. Yeah, and they're both 2D, which I think is something that turns a lot of people off when they see games that are 2D, but they're so fun. I kind of like it better.
2: I love like side scrolling 2D games. Like, you know, you just your little character and you're jumping up on like with Mario. Like,
0: yes.
2: This is totally like, I don't know. There's so much you can do with that. There's something that's just like I get it, you know, three dimensions, or maybe the more dimensions you add, the better. Maybe we can get into four dimensional space. That would just be a really fun game somehow.
0: Yeah.
2: 5D, 6D, I can't even comprehend it, whatever. But it's like, if you explore the limitations and you find out how much more you can do with that stuff, it's the best thing ever. And then a game like Paper Mario, where it was like 2D, and then, oh, I can't get it. And then you switch to 3D, and oh my God, it's 3D Mario.
0: So cool.
2: Oh my God. It's so cool. I just loved it. I absolutely loved that game. It was amazing.
0: Yeah.
2: So, yeah, you talk about 2D. Yeah, I get it. There's some haters out there. There always will be. But, yeah, that sounds fun.
0: I think it's great. And Mario's like, I forget about Mario all the time. Like a year ago, I got a Wii, and I started playing all like the Mario games that I used to play on the Wii when I was a kid. And they're so fun. There's so many now. Like, me and my friend used to go to, I think it's called Game Quest, or Gamescape maybe. Yeah, I don't know. It's like right by the Sound Factory off of 15th. And yeah, we used to go there anyways. And they have all these Mario games. And I was like, oh my gosh, it's crazy to see them all.
2: That store is amazing.
0: Yeah. They have everything. It's really cool. It's where I get all of like my used controllers and stuff. Because, I don't want to buy new ones.
2: Yeah, way to be. Totally. No, that place is amazing. You can spend ages in there exploring stuff. And they got board games too. And they got some like old retro arcade machines. I love it. Everything's cool.
0: Yeah. The retro arcade machines are super cool too. Have either of you guys had a chance to go to the new place? It's like a whole arcade, and I can't remember what it's called, but it's they just built it, and it's downtown, and it's like I guess they opened like a couple months ago, but it's all just like arcade games in there.
2: Awesome. Do they have pinball?
0: I don't know. there. But it looks really cool. And they've been hosting, like, gaming nights for people, which I also think is really cool.
1: That is cool.
0: Yeah.
2: Oh, that sounds awesome.
0: Yeah, yeah. We'll have to find out some more information for the next time we do On the Hill, at the top of the hill. Top of the hill.
2: Encouraging you to go to downtown.
0: Yeah.
2: Down the hill to downtown.
0: Yeah.
2: Sounds great. Play some arcade games.
0: Yeah, I think it's so cool hearing about all the different communities that are going on in our town. There's a lot. There's a lot of stuff going on in our town. And
2: for
0: I think
2: sure.
0: It's really awesome. Yeah, yeah. Well, thank you so, so much for tuning in to our first episode of The Top of the Hill. That was awesome. And we'll be back next week on Friday at noon. So stay tuned.

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2: Today on Wings, Nkoko Iju Africa is a community-based organization in Mombasa, Kenya. It started informally to advise young women who traded sex for money on how to leave the trade or at least be as safe as possible.
3: It is absurd to sleep with somebody just to get 20 shillings.

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1: Marilyn Liney was the founder of Nkoko Iju Africa. She now carries the title of executive director.
2: Mostly we had the issue of young sex workers who are teenage mothers. They have no IDs, they have no job experiences. Now, the only place that they could go and get some income was to the streets to do sex work. And in the streets, sex work was full of a lot of violence to them as young sex workers who are inexperienced. And now from there, we had two young girls who had been killed, murdered, butchered, and thrown away. And nothing was done for them to avenge or to bring justice to their lives. So we realized that we needed to do something about that. And in order for us to have a bargaining power with the government, we also had to register the organization from a self-help group to a CBO, where we can have a collective and structured issues bargaining with the government in a way that we can bring them on the table and discuss with them. So that's how we came about. And we sat as a team with other stakeholders, with other members of the key population who felt that they needed some help. And enough was enough, that something had to be done by the government and by the key population themselves. So that's how we came about and sat down and coined the Nkoko Iju Africa. And the Nkoko Iju Africa also, it's a Pokomo native name, because most of the young sex workers who are being hurt a lot were the Pokomos, because they were the most primitive with lack of education. They did not have enough exposure. There are so many rights within their culture that they are not being given. So they wanted something that they can identify themselves with. So that's how the name came, and it means high voice Africa. That's Nkoko Iju Africa. That's how it came about.
1: Marilyn Liney made those remarks in a film about a pilot project training women to use sewing machines. Liney also spoke at length with Wings reporter Diana Wanyonyi.
3: I am Diana Wanyonyi in Mombasa, Kenya. I went to Bamburi in Mombasa and met with Marilyn Liney to find out about her work helping young women who have gotten caught up in selling sex for survival.
2: Nkoko Iju Africa is working with young sex workers, and in Kenya, sex workers are criminalized a lot. And despite of being criminalized, our Bill of Rights allows every person as a human to get health. The sex workers, we have always been having issues with getting medical services, especially reproductive health, because of the stigma that is associated with the sex work. Most young sex workers get a lot of violence. You find some of them dead, some of them would procure abortions that will end up killing them. But you find with our government, because there are people who are not from high society, they'll just be added as data. Nobody will even want to know why this person died or anything associated to her death. And sometimes they'll get clients, and the clients will even kill them there or use them and then refuse to pay them. They can be raped sometimes, and nobody was supporting them in any way. So that's how the name Nkoko Iju Africa came about. It's a high voice that you are raising from the darkness so that the light can see. And because it's a community-led organization, they wanted a name that resonates with them in their own language. That's why we came up with that name. And Nkoko Iju, currently we are working in Kisauni in Nyali. Initially we were working even in Tana River, but due to lack of funds, we were not able to continue the Tana River office. We had to close it down. So here in Mombasa, we are having an office in Bamburi in the community. It's run by the community, it's owned by the community. We have members that we have currently are 4,000. Active members, those who contribute annually some fee, we have about 200. Annually, each one contributes 200 shillings to support activities that you are doing. Like, for example, to raise money to be able to do our activities, we were doing chicken farming. In the chicken farming, we could have chicken, and then we sell them at the end of the month, so we were able to pay our bills. and it was a rented space, but the owner of the space came and took it back. So we were jobless, that is penniless, no income to be able to do our work. But because it's not a business thing that we wanted to do it, we had to come back to ourselves and sit down and restructure what we can do again. We now taught our young sex workers other means of how to survive. Now, instead of putting our chicken in the same place, each one of them, like, you could take 10, the other one takes 20, you know, according to the space that you have where you stay. So we divided them in small numbers that way, and that's what we do. And then again, from that, there are those that you learn the skills, and they started that business, and some of them, they left sex work. You know, how do our young sex workers become sex workers?

need to take care. You don't have an ID, you don't have even job experience, you don't have a job market, you don't have anywhere to go and do for look for any job. So what happens? She'll start with one boyfriend who'll give me 50 bob, you get another boyfriend, you get another boyfriend, you get another boyfriend. Now, for example, you can ask somebody, okay, like if you can ask them, are you a sex worker? She'll say, no, I'm not a sex worker. But do you have wababas? Your wababas are clients. How many wababas do you have? Oh, I have 4 wababas. This one helps me to do this. This one pays for my rent. This one buys my child milk, and this one does this. So as Kokoiju, we give our girls skills. Because it is absurd to see you go sleep with somebody just because you want to get 20 shillings. So our girls, we teach them skills of survival. Like, for example, those who have children, we've taught them how to make milk from soya beans. So that, you know, when you buy 1 kg of soya beans, it's costing 120 shillings currently. And from that 1 kg, you can make 5 liters of milk. And the residue, you can use it to make porridge. So that you and your child are taken care of. So another thing is that we have also taught them the skills of how to make charcoal from charcoal dust so that they can use it for cooking. We have also taught some of them the skills to do bread making, baking and all that. We have also taught them how to make soap, especially shower gel, so that they can sell and have alternative income. You know, most of them transit into sex work, not a choice that they've made themselves, but due to circumstances. So we give them an opportunity to make an informed decision. Is this a job that you want to do, or it is something that you've been forced to, so that you don't remain where you don't want to be? And you also have those, after having maybe stillbirth, or maybe they had to procure an abortion. And now, you know, once you get pregnant and you cannot go back to school, we have had some of them that we have helped to go back to school. And, you know, the good thing about it is that once they go back to school, when they get opportunities, you know, they'll always tell me, "Mom, we are very grateful, but that is our past. Please don't connect us. Don't make people know where we came from. It's something that we are ashamed of." You know, so I also respect that. Out of the teams that we have supported, it's only just one who sometimes accepts to come and share her experience and the success that she has gotten from our services. And again, what we do is that we make sure that we look for opportunities for others. Like, for example, to go for trainings. If there's any donor, anybody out there who wants to support, anybody who calls me, we always have a group of mobilizers, those peer educators. So if there's anything there, everybody is given an equal chance to qualify. Please, if you feel that you have this opportunity, you want to do this, can you apply it so that you can be called? Currently, we got 3 of our girls, and now they are peer counselors, mental counselors, you know, and they are doing a great job. It is marvelous. They had one group that had the services, and then once they finished, you know, they went and spread the word. But now everybody wants them to be doing it, and I think it is a plus. And initially, the community looked down upon them. They thought that they were a lost cause, and now you can see how they're giving back the community. And now they become something that the community wants. Mm-hmm. So what does that tell you? It means that if these sex workers can be given a second chance or an opportunity, they can do great things in our community. The stigma that they are facing, it is just overwhelming. Some of them even are suicidal. They have lost interest to live. And yet there are people who are full of bright future if given an opportunity, if given a chance. And, you know, as Kokoiju, we are limited because we do not have funds. We are depending on small things that we are doing. And 90% of our staffs are volunteers. 100% volunteers. Just one gets some tokens from here and there for support, because we needed somebody who can support us in writing reports, writing documentation, so that we can stay relevant. So initially, we didn't even have anybody to support us in writing, reporting, you know. But because it's passionate, we were just doing it, reaching out to the community, reaching out to the people, you know. Like during COVID-19, I'm telling you, my house became a rescue center.

0: the whole place, there was a, okay, there was a lockdown, and every woman who is a sex worker was calling my name, calling my number, and you know, we don't have anywhere to go. We have been blocked. I come from Kilifi. I know I cannot travel to Kilifi. I do not have money to even be able to give a bribe so that I can, they can allow me to go to my family. I don't know where my children are. Some from Taita, some from the other side, Kwale, you know, and they didn't even have a place to stay. So I had to create room in my own house to accommodate some. And because the numbers were becoming unmanageable, I had to go out and talk to the brothel owners, bar owners, please allow them to stay. So we're only now left with an issue of finding food for them. Do you know that we were not even given anything from the government? Because I tried. I went and I used every network that I was able. So when they were giving the food, the cushioning food, for sex workers, we were left out. We didn't have any help from any corner. We had to look for our own means. We had to look for people. We had to beg until we had one student from Denmark who gave us 90,000 shillings. We went to the millers, so they gave us unga at a better price. So we distributed this unga equally to the girls so that they could make this food together and eat. And that's how they survived for quite some time. And again, later on, towards the end, we also got some support from Rapid Response. So Aid Rapid Response Frontiers gave us another 100,000 that we also for food for these girls. That's how we were able to support them.
1: On Wings, you're listening to Diana Wanyonyi's interview with Marilyn Liney, Executive Director of Nkoko Iju Africa. She will mention OCS. These are Kenya's national police. The initials OCS stand for Officer Commanding Station.
0: Another thing that is very passionate with us, Nkoko Iju, is we do rapid response to violence. Rapid response to violence for our sex workers. Once they get any violence, we make sure that we evacuate them from where it is violent to a safe place. We have organized ourselves, some of us, like if you are in, you are staying in Bamburi and you've been getting violated there, we transfer you to maybe in Changame or any other place for safekeeping until you are safe before you can continue doing our work. Because we don't have funds, and that's how we've been doing our work. And like, for example, when the sex workers were being chased out of Bobolulu, we went and did everything that was possible humanly until they were reinstated. In fact, I was threatened. The OCS threatened me in public, and like everybody was in my door. I had to move. I had to run away. And sometimes I get paranoia because I feel like, oh, somebody can attack me. I am the woman who is recruiting the sex workers. I'm doing all things. I'm working with the LGBT. You're working with the lesbians. No, it seems that you're recruiting them. But I don't recruit anybody. We are only offering them a helping hand.
2: Why is that these girls are so many here in Bamburi? What attracts them? And apart from early pregnancies that push them to sex work, what other things are the triggers for these young girls?
0: You know, young girls are getting pregnant from 15, the age of 15, even as low as 14. But because of the government regulation and security, we don't encourage any girl to join us who is below 18, because we don't want any problem with the law. And in Bamburi here, what is attracting the girls to be in Bamburi, they have clients here, they get the clients. You know, if there's no client, there's no sex work, because it takes two to tango. So the clients are here, around here, they buy sex from them, they sell sex to them. And then you realize that from Bamburi Mtambo to this place, along the road, you can always, if you count, you'll always find a bar, a chemist, a saloon. A bar, a chemist, a saloon. What does that tell you? It means that the main business that is there is for clubs where men come to drink and then women come to solicit sex work. And then the saloon, they have to make themselves beautiful to entice the men. And then the chemist, morning after pills, you know, they are really abused. But now, in the sex business, every day you're having a new person joining and every day there's somebody who's leaving sex work. So it's not very easy for us to tell you that, oh, we maintain this number of sex workers, because every day there's a new person joining sex work and there's a new person leaving sex work. So that's what happens.
2: And what are some of the main problems that these girls encounter?
0: Violence. There's a lot of violence. Because of the criminal aspect of sex work, men take advantage of them. And then sometimes, for example, in this Bamburu area, you know, those who are very beautiful, they sometimes get drugged so that men can sleep with them without paying. Like the other day, we saved one. She's only 18 years old, very beautiful girl. She was drugged. And then after that, I think she felt something uneasy. So she went back to the house, and then while she was sleeping, urgent call, and this girl was crying, "Please, madam, you come and help me. I'm going to die. I don't want to die. Make sure that I don't die." And it's like, what is happening? So I had to call somebody who was around there to go and check our mobilizers who are around there. So when she went to check, and she found that this girl is breathing so abnormally, and her eyes were popping out, like, what do you do? So we called the Bamburi facility in charge. She was very cooperative. She came to the facility by 6. We brought her there. And as soon as she was brought there, she was put on a drip. And like when the doctor checked her, and she told us she was very lucky. Had she delayed for 30 minutes, it would have been a history. And you realize it's happening here in Bamburi, naturally, mainly. And then again, those kind of reps, like for example, you've negotiated with the client, you've condom use. You find the client refuses to use the condom because of their masculinity. They beat you up. Either you agree to have carnal sex, they change the anal sex. You know, they force that upon girls. And again, another thing is that, like, recently we had a deficit of condom. Most girls are having sex for 100 shillings. And the condoms are costing 100 shillings. If somebody can go to have sex for 100 shillings, can this person afford a condom of 100 shillings? It means that they cannot afford. So if the government that you are paying tax, and according to our Bill of Rights, we are supposed to have these things, they're not providing, and we are not even being told what is our money doing as a tax, you know, it leaves questions.
2: I remember there was a time these condoms were provided for free in public health facilities.
0: Currently, there's a deficit of condom. Like for the last 3 months, there was no condom, not even one piece in the whole country. Not even one piece in the whole country. So what does it tell us? It tells us that most girls were having sex and protected sex. Yes. And at this point of time, you can see, you even saw in the media that we had a rise of gonorrhea in Nairobi. What does it tell you? There was no condom and people were having and protected sex. Because most clients are married men, and once they come out here, they don't want to carry condoms. They don't want to be traced with a condom. So who are carrying the condoms? The female sex workers who are the ones who are carrying condoms. So when I'm so desperate and I want money and I have a client, what do? My children did get food yesterday. The landlord is on my neck. I have to pay rent. And somebody is offering sex without condom. What do you do? Desperate measures cause for disparate solutions.
2: And how are you helping these young girls to access health facilities in terms of them knowing the HIV status and also getting family planning methods?
0: For Kokoiju, we have 25 peer educators. These peer educators have been trained on reproductive health, and they are also sex workers. So them being peer educators, it means that they have a cohort that they reach. In this cohort, they reach their peers with their reproductive health knowledge, and then they refer them for the services. And then they bring some of them who are willing, they also join us as members in our organization. And those who feel that they don't want to become members, they still get the information and they get the services and they get TICO.
2: Marilyn Laini is very enthusiastic about TICO. It's a mobile phone app that was created to help girls and young women get access to sexual and reproductive health services, including contraception. Kenya has about 270 clinics and pharmacies registered with the TICO network. TICO also offers its users points for visiting a clinic or pharmacy. Marilyn Laini explains.
0: Tiko are working closely with us because they have a Tiko Trigger online platform where our girls are mobilized. They go to registered online. They come for the services to the facilities, and once they get any reproductive health services from the facility, they are given Tiko miles. They can redeem those Tiko miles to either buy a pad, buy anything that they want, or credit. It is working for us well because of those Tiko miles. You know, for sex workers, it's a big thing for them. They rather come for it, and with that, they get used to the facilities where they can get these services. When they are sick, they can always come back for the services.
2: Yeah, for the listener who is not aware about Tiko, please, can you just take a minute and explain what it is and how it works, how it has helped the linkage between Koko Iju and them to work together?
0: Tiko is a blessing in disguise that came at the right time. It just came around that time that we were pushed out of our business that we used to support us to pay rent. So they came to partner with us. It's an international organization that has a platform where girls can register online. It has an online registration so that when you mobilize a girl from the cohort or hotspot where girls go for their clients, we bring them to get the knowledge about the services that they offer. And Tiko has also linked closely with the other private facilities. And then from once the girl has been registered online, she can go to any facility that is linked with Tiko, and then they get a service. They can either go to a chemist or they can go for services in a private hospital. From there, they get the Tiko miles. When they get these Tiko miles, they can go to the shops and redeem these Tiko miles to buy anything that they want.
2: After a woman in Kenya connects to the Tiko project online, she can also seek help from real people called Tiko community mobilizers. Kenya has close to 1,000 Tiko mobilizers. Tiko's Kenya outreach is funded by the Aga Khan Foundation.
0: So for us in Mombasa, we had a contract with them. So our organization as Koko Iju, we mobilize for girls to come and receive these services in the 6 wards in Nyali and Kisauni. So what we do currently is that we have several facilities that our girls can go, and in the Tiko platform we have 28 mobilizers. So these 28 mobilizers, they are spreading across the 2 sub-counties. So from there, once they meet the sex workers, they sensitize them on their reproductive health. From after sensitizing them, they introduce them to Tiko platform. Once they are brought to the platform, they go for the service. And sometimes we have meetings for debriefing with them and to see what is working with them, what they feel it is important, what they feel it's not working, and then we share this feedback with Tiko. So what happens is that if you have a phone, there's a number that you're given, so you send a word health there. So once you send that word health there, it introduces you to their platform because it is linked to their platform. So from there, they'll ask you questions so that you register. Once you register, once it's complete, you'll be advised that now you've been registered, you can go for service to any nearby facility that is a member of Tiko. And currently, they have also introduced that there's a platform that you just download. Once you have been mobilized by a mobilizer, those are peer educators, in her phone, she has an app. She just enter your details there, and then they'll start now communicating to you directly. So once you answer those questions, you are taken through. You are directed to the nearest facility so that you can get the services that you require.
2: Mm-hmm. Yeah, is this application for every girl, every youth, or maybe it's for selected?
0: It's for every person, every girl between the age of 15 to 24.
2: And how is this application helping them to get access to family planning and mental health at the same time to get information about HIV and AIDS?
0: You see, like now, for example, for mental health, because we have the mobilizers, they interact with the girls. They always share this reproductive health plus mental information. So those those who feel they want more information, we have the three who are trained. Now they mobilize them so that they can be reached to by the three who are trained, so that they can give them the professional help. But these other girls who are in the community, those ones who have been mobilized, what they do is that they are put into that system, as I told you, through that app. They register. After registration, you can even Google now, because you have become a member, you can even Google from through your phone to know where these facilities are. And again, if you cannot Google, the mobilizer who mobilizes you can

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2: 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LJI is the local journalism initiative, and it's how your best local news is funded on these participating stations. 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
3: Today on The Scoop, battered women's support services and Goodnight out of Vancouver announce a partnership to improve the support safety for intimate partner violence at the FIFA World Cup in 2026 here in Vancouver. Jesse Wensloff at CJSF in Burnaby tells us more. A city council meeting, active forest fires, and advocates present to the city of Prince George to adopt a food charter. That'll coming up on the docket with Ian Gregg at CFIR Radio in PG. Climate change activists gathered at the heart of downtown Nanaimo to raise awareness in a peaceful protest. Luis Zavla at CHLY Nanaimo dives in. And Prince Rupert is experiencing one of the largest improvement projects in the city's history. But how long and disruptive will the construction be? I have that story coming up at CACK News in Prince Rupert. I'm Daniel Messick, and you're listening to The Scoop.
4: With hundreds of thousands of visitors arriving in Vancouver for the FIFA World Cup 2026, two community organizations are partnering to support gender safety and make sure it's included in ongoing conversations about public safety at one of the premier global sporting events.
5: Vancouver, of course, has spent a lot of energy around the public safety aspects and paying very close attention to security, policing, crowd control, and streets. But what is missing from the picture and what the research tells us is that we can expect increased gender-based violence during this time.
4: That's Angela Marie McDougall, the Executive Director of Battered Women's Support Services.
5: For the next 6 weeks, we, in collaboration, are taking action on gender-based violence, both in terms of the entertainment district and all of those public spaces, and then also what's happening in the home.
4: International research has identified increases in reports of intimate partner violence during some major sports events.
5: With World Cup, with other high-profile sporting events, we know that there can be between a 20 to 40% increase in intimate partner violence reports. Our intention is to lean on the research that our colleagues have done in other regions around World Cup, specifically in the UK, and also research that we've seen in Canada that is looking at Canadian football.
4: And while sport does not cause violence against women,
5: from our perspective, intimate partner violence is already at endemic and epidemic levels and is amplified when we see strong emotions about winning and losing, when we have increased alcohol use, and also the presence of gambling is another factor, and the losses that come sometimes, the financial losses and those impacts.
4: Heightened emotional intensity, alcohol consumption, gambling stress, nightlife activity, and other factors can intensify existing patterns of coercive control and abuse.
5: Everybody that we've talked to has a story about something that happened during a high-profile sporting event, whether it was while they were out or whether viewing at home.
6: Definitely. Larger crowds, more alcohol consumption, absolutely that increases the risk. That's why the City of Vancouver has funded these initiatives, and I'm still so thankful for that. So absolutely, it does.
4: That was Trina Notman, board chair of Good Night Out Vancouver.
6: If you don't know what Good Night Out is, we specialize in reducing sexual violence harm in events, nightlife, and hospitality situations.
4: Good Night Out Vancouver is launching a series of initiatives to support safer nightlife and public environments throughout the tournament, working directly in nightlife and hospitality settings to support safer venues, strengthen bystander awareness, provide community outreach, and help create safer experiences for residents, workers, and visitors.
6: Now, we are going to be adding another 21 outreach shifts as a part of this initiative, And we're going to be also present at all 28 days of the FIFA Fan Fest, and also present at the last mile spectator route for all 7 game days, which is really great. So you'll see our team out there in pink shirts and pink backpacks, doing everything from handing out water and sunscreen to helping people find their friends, to helping people navigate uncomfortable situations, to helping people connect to medical and other services as needed. Our job is really to help contribute to a really safe celebration for everybody.
4: Battered Women Support Services will also be expanding their crisis care hotline services for the duration of the tournament.
5: We are increasing our crisis line coverage during this time frame. We are going 24 hours during this time so that our crisis line will be available. As one of the largest anti-violence organizations that is specifically serving those that are experiencing intimate partner violence, we know that we will get calls.
4: The organization has also launched a practical resource to increase awareness of both safety information and the supports available to individuals experiencing violence, coercive control, stalking, harassment, or other forms of abuse. The FIFA Safety Card Initiative.
5: We're reaching out through a card that we've created specifically for outreach, and we're working with Good Night Out Vancouver to share the card. It's a version specifically for the next 6 weeks. And it has a list of criteria that sometimes people are asking if they're concerned about their safety, that can be prompts to thinking about safety. And then, of course, the QR code, which will take the person to our website. And then the crisis line number, which is a call or text number. And we're very grateful to Good Night Out, who has agreed, in addition to the many wonderful resources that they're providing through their outreach, that the card will also be provided, with their outreach team will provide it as well.
4: While most safety planning for the World Cup has focused on concerns around crowd management, transportation, and tourism, BWSS and Good Night Out's efforts will highlight the importance and necessity of considering safety in homes, workplaces, nightlife venues, and community spaces, not just in stadiums and other public gatherings.
5: Together, in collaboration, we are working to address gender-based violence, both in terms of what happens outside in the public realm and what happens in the home. This is a key area of the public safety that we recognize is so important. We want to prevent violence, and we want to provide supports when violence occurs.
4: Finally, BWSS is launching a series of public service announcements to raise awareness about coercive control and the realities that many survivors experience behind closed doors.
5: We have a public safety announcement that will focus on coercive control, understanding those specific dynamics around coercive control. The Supreme Court of Canada just had a decision on a new tort of intimate partner violence, and that legislation looks at coercive control. It defines it very explicitly. These public service announcements are about awareness in terms of intimate partner violence generally, but coercive control specifically. Our intention is around intervention, but also prevention and awareness.
4: Together, Battered Women Support Services and Good Night Out Vancouver represent two critical components of a comprehensive safety response during FIFA World Cup 2026, prevention in public spaces and support behind closed doors.
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3: 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The following is a news summary, starting with the weather, courtesy of Environment Canada, for Prince George, Claylie Tanay, recorded Monday, June 8th, 2026. The forecast for Monday, June 8th, is a mix of sun and cloud, with a southwest wind of 20 kilometers an hour, gusting up to 40. There's a high of 19 degrees Celsius and a UV index of 6, or high. The evening features partly cloudy skies, with a southwest wind of 20 kilometers an hour, gusting up to 40 kilometers an hour. Lightening up in the evening, though. A low of 7 degrees. Tuesday, the 9th of June, a mainly cloudy day is expected with a 40% chance of showers in the afternoon with a risk of thunderstorm. Wind turning into a southwest 20 kilometer an hour breeze, gusting up to 40 in the morning, with a high of 14 degrees Celsius. A UV index of 5 is expected, otherwise known as moderate. The nighttime features cloudy skies,
7: with that same 40% chance of showers and a low of 7 degrees. Wednesday, the 10th of June, cloudy skies are expected with a 30% chance of showers and a high of 15 degrees. We're looking at a cloudy nighttime for Wednesday and a low of 7 degrees. Thursday, the 11th of June, we can expect a mix of sun and cloud and a high of 15 degrees. Into the nighttime, we move into cloudy periods and a low of 7. Late in the week, on Friday, the 12th of June, a mix of sun and clouds is expected to be spotted in the sky with a high of 20 degrees, a nighttime low of 7 degrees, and cloudy periods. Saturday, the 13th of June, again a nice mixed bag of sun and clouds, but a high of 23 degrees is expected, moving into the nighttime with a low of 7 degrees and cloudy periods. On Sunday, the 14th of June, the forecast is for, at the end of the 7-day prediction, is a mix of sun and cloud with a high of 25 degrees.
8: This forecast was provided courtesy of Environment Canada. The local air quality report for Prince George Clayley today.
7: The day of Monday, June 8th, the air quality is fantastic, reading 2 or less parts per million
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8: And now, with those forecasts out of the way, it's time for the Firecast. Information primarily derived from the British Columbia Wildfire Service.
7: And according to BC Wildfire Service's interactive map, as of Monday, June 8th, there are 4 active wildfires in the Prince George Fire Center. It should be noted, though, that the Swede Creek Fire, 100 kilometers southwest of Prince George and roughly 100 kilometers west of Quesnel, is in the Caribou Fire Center. This fire has caused concern as of late, but currently is listed as under control. Recent precipitation has influenced the related positive outcomes on that fire, which at its peak grew to 1,815 hectares in size, initially reported as discovered on June 1st, 2026. The out-of-control fire in the Prince George Fire Center is located at the west side of Germanson Lake, roughly 150 kilometers north of Fort St. James and less than 20 kilometers southwest of Germanson Landing. Reported as discovered on June 7th. As of Monday, June 8th, fire is reported as 2 hectares in size. For now, Category 1 campfires, half a meter across and half a meter high in diameter, are permitted in the Prince George Fire Center, while Category 2 and Category 3 open fires are prohibited in the Van Jam region of the Prince George Fire Center. Be reminded that it is advised, before lighting a fire of any size, check the BC Wildfire Service open fire prohibitions and contact your local government for any bylaw restrictions in your area. For your information, you can report a wildfire using your mobile phone by pressing *5555 or through the BC Wildfire Service app or by dialing 1-800-663-5555.
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4: bulletin.
7: A city council meeting has been set for Monday, June 8th at 7 p.m., where a report on open burning in the downtown core is on the agenda, a public hearing for a zoning amendment, among other things. Relating to the zoning amendment, a property at 8230 Peter Road is looking to facilitate a housing, single detached, at the property. In order to do that, they're hoping to change the zoning from light industrial to small scale residential. And relating to the open burning report, ahead of the meeting, what we know for now is that downtown fires have caused $35 million in damages between 2022 and 2025. The report notes that there were 114 fires in 2022, then down to 92 in 2023, up slightly to 97 in 2024, then down to 75 in 2025. However, the value of damage caused was greater in 2025 than the previous 3 years combined. It should be noted that final data for the 2025 year is still being consolidated. Again, that meeting is to be held Monday, June 8th, scheduled to start at 6 p.m. on the second floor of City Hall. Meeting can also be live streamed at princegeorge.ca.
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11: This is a CHOY News Update. Seniors, activists, and community groups gather in defiance against climate change for Breakthrough the Climate Silence Week. Last Saturday, June 6th, local residents get around Diana Krall Plaza and the Harborfront Library at 90 Commercial Street in downtown Nanaimo. Seniors for Climate consists of peaceful protests where participants sit and chat while making collages on climate themes as they sing protest songs. The protest is part of the nationwide movement known as Breakthrough the Climate Silence Week, organized by Seniors for Climate. The organization is a volunteer-led group concerned by the climate crisis, working to rally seniors around Canada to encourage conversations about climate change, highlighting local action and what else can be done. CHOY spoke with Mia Junkins, co-organizer of the event, with Seniors for Climate. She comments on her reasoning for being involved with the movement.
12: We want to hand over a beautiful planet to our grandchildren. That's why we're doing this. We're doing this for our grand little peeps, that they have a place to live and a place to work and a place to play and a place to be happy and a place to love this beautiful planet. And I love our beautiful Earth.
11: She explained the movement wants to move beyond fear-based messages and focus on community solutions and responsibility. She emphasizes that the climate action isn't just about warnings, but talking about all the great action actually happening. She lists gardening, cycling, green energy, and green cars, just to name a few examples. Junkins fears people might feel lost regarding climate change, making moving beyond fear one of the drivers behind Saturday's event by raising awareness of the good things happening. She commented on all the teams and groups behind the movement.
12: We are affiliated with Council of Canada. We have had a meeting in front of Sheila Malcolm's office with some speakers and songs and politicians. We have done two events in the park with music and singing and speakers about the climate. And this time I thought it's nice to do something downtown and involve the library, because libraries are a place where people create community.
11: She also touches on advice from a famed environmentalist and broadcaster.
12: David Suzuki, bless his 90th birthday, he says what we have to do right now is create community in our neighborhoods. We have to get to know our neighbors and we have to connect. That is the main thing that we can do.
11: The event is a hub for organizations passionately advocating against climate change by educating the public about it. The event was supported in part by Nanaimo Climate Action Hub, NCAH, a community-driven group connected to the Climate Reality Project Canada network. CHOY spoke with Kevin Lindsay, the chair of Nanaimo Climate Action Hub, as he explained how the group got involved with Seniors for Climate.
13: So Seniors for Climate is kind of a sister organization. Done multiple events with Seniors for Climate. They join our events that we put on. We come to the events that they put on. So just kind of working across all these different organizations, we reach the maximum number of people because of the different audiences and demographics that we reach.
11: Lindsay explained he hoped the event would attract more people who are not aware of the climate crisis and pedestrians who are curious. He emphasized that he wants them to come by and learn as much as they can and get involved in the organization and what they're working towards. Seniors for Climate had interactive activities like climate trivia to spark discussions and challenge common misconceptions, with questions asking participants to identify who warned in the 2015 speech that most fossil fuel reserves could become stranded assets if climate targets are met. Additionally, the event featured a collage project inside the library where participants were encouraged to vision positive environmental futures and express them visually. Bella Doyle, one of the collage organizers, comments on how the project came to be part of Seniors for Climate.
14: We met at the collage club that I run, and they saw us sitting together making art, and they asked if I would help come contribute some collage making that would be themed around Imagine a Better Future for Our Children, which I'm very passionate about, having kids and doing art and collective group.
11: She explains what she hopes to achieve with the collage.
14: The grannies and the ladies all put together some slogans with actionable items, and then I'm hoping to help people go through the images to make illustrations of some ways that we could change our lives to help make the future better as well.
11: Seniors for Climate focus on a consistent message of climate action being most effective when people work together and collaborate to get things done. Mian Junkings emphasizes the importance of people coming together in public spaces.
12: We're doing this together, citizens coming together. That's what it's all about, and thinking about the climate, talking about the climate.
11: For CHOY, this is Luis Sabla.
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3: Today on CICK News, Prince Rupert is experiencing one of the largest improvement projects in the city's history, with dozens of kilometers of water pipes being replaced, as well as several housing projects underway, not to mention the major industrial projects filling up Ridley Island. But despite the long-awaited improvements, what pressures does this rapid transformation put on the city of 12,000 and its aging infrastructure? Today, we speak with Mayor Herb Pond about where things are at, 3 years into a massive infrastructure improvement project, what he's hearing from residents as we enter another tourist season, which will see one of the largest volumes of tourists to Prince Rupert ever, and where the city is planning on siting a new fire hall, which is also being asked to support industry operations if needed. That's coming up on CICK News right here. Stay with us.
16: Rupert's a tale of two cities right now. It really is, right? We have, provincial, national, and even international attention. $3 billion worth of investment being made on terminals and growth out on Ridley Island and forecast for a lot of jobs in the very near future. All of that activity, growing cruise ship industry, just lots and lots and lots to get excited about. And this little town of 12,000 people trying to keep up and catch up, right? We've been handed this incredible platform from a previous generations of a real true small city gem, but the infrastructure that supports that has aged out, and it's aged out largely all at once because it in many ways went in large degrees all at once. And so it's no secret we've been working on renewing the entire water system for a decade or more. It goes back to the replacement of the water dam, which was over 100 years old, and that was a success of the previous council. This council, on getting in, realized that if we did not repair water pipes, we would be in serious trouble as a community, and so that became our focus. And as you know, we raised $200 million, some of it through borrowing locally, but most of it through provincial and federal grants, and we are in the midst of replacing those water pipes. It was a messy year last year around town as we dug up water pipes. And while we're in the ground, we're as best we can also replacing the sewer lines, which will set us up for eventual sewage treatment. But and then, of course, with that comes a pretty extensive paving program and sidewalk program as you start to put things all back together and put them back, hopefully, better than they were when we first pulled it all apart. That is going to pick up even more speed this season as what we call the big project moves its way through the community, replacing those most critical pieces of infrastructure. While city staff are doing that with contractors and everything else, council's focus has been on raising the next huge sum of money, which will be required for water treatment. And we're not there yet, but we've got good line of sight on a number of programs that should help us get to water treatment. And then we can basically, you know, put a ribbon and a bow on that and say, okay, the water system for Prince Rupert is not only updated and upgraded, but it's better than it's ever been. It'll probably take us another 3 or 4 years to get there. Part of that is an interim measure. I mean, it's interim. It'll help reduce the number of boil waters that we're on in this while we're going through this process, which is adding a chlorination facility in the community. We currently chlorinate the water at source. But by the time some of it worms its way through old and sometimes oversized pipes, we end up with the chlorine count going too low in the water, and so you know that's just another help along the way as we go. So lots and lots and lots of focus on water. I know for people it's frustrating because while we're doing the work, it sometimes trigger boils water advisories. And when we've done the work, we're back to where we started, which is water comes out of the pipe. And we're lucky we have a great water source. The water that we get is good and it's drinkable. And it's certainly the water that I drink every day of the week, but it's going to be great when we finally get over that final hurdle on water.
17: Okay, Mayor Pond, we'll leave it there for now, but as usual, I very much appreciate your time and giving us your insight. So good luck with these endeavors, and we'll check in soon.
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0: Hey, this is Paul Coniello from Montreal. We're living in a time when protest singers are essential. 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
2: 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Then Seifert's Blues Bayou is for you.

I don't really like this thunderstorm happening, but it sounds like the Blues are playing. 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Oh, that thunder blues scared the heck out of me.

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And we're back with episode 3 already. It's wild. It's been a good time. I hope you guys have been enjoying the show. Friendly reminder, you can reach out to us anytime, really anytime. I love that theme song. 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We're all here wondering if you guys tried a mac and cheese get together with your buddies yet. Please write in and let us know how it went. And if you've tried any of the mocktails, we still are looking for creative names for the mocktails from episode 1. You can find them on our Instagram account. And the happy winner of the most creative title is up for a $5 gift certificate to a coffee shop here on campus. Today we are going to be responding to a couple of questions that were sent to us via Instagram. Super excited to have worked on these. Some of them are touching, some of them are just practical. You're going to have to stay tuned for the next 20 minutes to find out what I mean, but it's practical. I had to ask around and do a fair amount of research just to make sure I got it just right. So you have to let me know how it goes and if it works. And please follow up. You're more than welcome to. I'm happy to respond to you on air. It'll be a good time. So our first question for today really hit me in the feels, and I think we can really all identify with it. An individual wrote in and asked, how do I build my friend group and community so I don't feel so alone? And I think we've all experienced loneliness. It's kind of the great equalizer. If you were to write a poem about loneliness, everyone can identify with that at some point or another. Even if we grew up in big bustling households or had wonderfully happy childhoods with a million friends, there are moments that we're all going to experience loneliness. And the reason for that might be completely different, but please be encouraged that you are not alone. We all experience this. Building a friend group and community takes time and a huge amount of effort and diligence. And I think diligence is often something that we kind of overlook. We just hope for people to meet us where we are. And sometimes we forget that they've got their entire life going on at the same time we have our entire life going on. So friendly reminder, diligence is key, and it's achievable. Friendship, relationship, community, absolutely achievable. So I've got a couple of things on a list. We all know we like a good list. Just a couple ideas. So take a look at what you're interested in. You know, if you really enjoy reading, if you really enjoy writing, if you enjoy sports of any variety, more than likely in your community, there will be a club or a group or an organization that aligns with that. Pickleball, I am told, is something I need to join. Everybody's been yelling about it for ages, and honestly, looks like a good time. Weirdly competitive. But looks like a good time. And you can find a lot of items on and ideas on community boards. So here at the university, we've got cork boards all over the place. And you can very soon see one of our very own posters for this show up on said cork boards, reminding you to, it's going to get old real quick, but to call us, text us anytime. Really, anytime. A friend
friend of mine wrote me this jingle for the show. I told them what I was up to, and they got so excited, and one day they totally bailed on me, which I had opinions about, but they bailed on me and followed up with me after when we were supposed to hang out, and they said, here, just listen to this. And they had written this ridiculous over-the-top jingle for our show, and I genuinely love it. So a big shout out to my buddy who wrote the Big Sib Show jingle. It was hilarious when he showed it to me. It's hilarious now. So anyway, joining something that you see posted up on a cork board or community board, sometimes at community centers, at the library is a really great place to resource different clubs, different groups that are there. Finding any kind of local hub that that other people maybe go to, right? So like the local theater, we have Theater Northwest here in Prince George. Theaters are always wonderful, welcoming places. Rec centers are always great. Community halls and community centers. We now have the ability to do a lot of this online, which is very exciting. So you can always go. We might not be the biggest fans of Meta, but you can find some pretty wicked awesome things. We've got Hell Yeah Prince George and a whole bunch of different places that you can access resources to connect with things that are in the community. Another thing is activist groups. So if you feel really passionately about the environment,

And we also do have a lot of these things available to us online. So just by Googling things, right, just by searching for things, you can find groups that align with your interests, your affiliations, your passions, your excitements. Join an evening class, you know, go do pottery. Anytime you get to do something with your hands that's creative, the conversation tends to be really awesome. It's almost like once our body is comfortable doing an activity like pickleball, you're going to start cracking jokes with your teammates. There are a lot of local and online meetups for people who share your favorite shows, books, games, all kinds of things. Even if you just look on, even if you're just meeting up online, that is a social set. That is a social skill. It is a relationship. It's a community. There's nothing saying that your community online is less real than people you might see in person. Just to be very clear. Sometimes we can't get out of the house. Sometimes we can't. You know, maybe it's too icy. It's been pretty icy this winter. So maybe it's too icy and you can't leave your house. Have a Zoom call. Have a FaceTime. Watch a movie together. That was my favorite thing during the lockdowns. We would get a whole bunch of people together online and we would just watch the same movie. And I don't know if you can do this anymore, but you used to be able to, one person would be able to pause it and it would pause it for everybody else. And oh my word, my sister and I would get into battles with that pause button. So back to diligence. Attending events regularly will allow people to get to know you, right? You don't necessarily have to go up and say, hi, my name is X, and I want to be your best friend. I mean, maybe that's how you roll. That's how I've rolled in the past. It's been, I've made some very interesting friends that way, just by being quite forward. You might want to script it so it's not a little too excitable. Or maybe you want to be excitable. Right? If that's who you are, showcase who you are. You know best what your favorite things are about yourself. What are you going to do to highlight those when you're meeting a new person? So show up consistently to places where you want to build those connections. If there's a fundraiser on, right? Go to that first fundraiser. Might be a couple bucks to get in, but go to that first fundraiser, hobnob with everybody, have a chat, and ask how you can volunteer on the next one. As soon as you start putting yourself out there, the universe will step up and you will find your humans. That first step is always the hardest. Oh my word, it is always the hardest. So keep an eye out for opportunities to build that familiarity, because it helps friendships form naturally over time, right? So recurring meetups, open events on campus is wonderful. Every semester, there's a big drive for volunteers and all of the groups and clubs have little booths. Highly recommend going. You don't necessarily have to engage with anybody. But just see what's out there. See if there's like a D&D club that you're really psyched to go on a new campaign. Weekly trivia, again, highly recommend. Coffee socials are growing in popularity again. It always takes me back to my English literature courses where we we would talk about all these philosophers that would go to coffee houses. And I mean, really, we're all university. Let's go. There's different student alliance meetings, farmers markets. I don't know about you guys, but farmers markets are pretty wicked awesome. And they're available at every community. Typically, you're round now. So you can go and you can see, maybe you're really stoked on tomatoes, and or maybe you're really excited about Italian cooking, right? Go and chat with that booth. Or if you're a little more introverted, which there is nothing wrong with being introverted. I cannot be clear enough about this. If you're a little more introverted, just go and buy some fancy frou-frou tomatoes. You know, once a week. And eventually, that familiarity will turn into a very chill

0: accessible communication style and conversation. You guys will probably start talking about how you like to spice your sauce. It'll be great. Come summertime, there are so many more options. There's all of the events in the parks. There's outdoor movies. There's just keep an eye on those cork boards and those community boards online. Sign up for a couple of email newsletters and see what's going on in your own community. And if you don't see something that you're really psyched about, consider building your own. Build your own group. You can post about it on Facebook, and maybe it starts with one or two of your friends. Right? There's this story floating around on the socials about how this person came into a coffee shop and they were reading a book, and there's this little old man across the way and he was also reading a book. And all of a sudden they started seeing each other every Thursday. And another person noticed, and they came in and they were reading their book on that Thursday evening. And eventually it was a full coffee shop full of people swapping book recommendations and quietly enjoying their own cup of coffee, not having a big long conversation, nothing to prep for. You just bring your own book. A really easy way to start a conversation is with a compliment. And nobody's... And it's hard because we don't like talking to strangers. We're taught don't talk to strangers. But if you go up to somebody and you say, "Hey, I really like your shoes," it's this wonderful reward that happens immediately because they start smiling. I'm sure everybody's seen that thing that went around again on the socials where somebody took a picture before and after complimenting someone. And that joy, that gets to be quite addictive. And what a wonderful way to go through life, wandering around complimenting people. Sounds like a good time. And those kind of social changes, they seem small, but you have no idea what that person's going through that day. Maybe that's the world's crappiest day, and you just turned it around for them by being brave, just for that split second. And maybe it's an awkward shout, and it's terrifying, and you're very upset, and you just scream at them, "I really like your shoes." You still paid a compliment, and we'll work on it. Right? You can practice your compliments. "I like your jacket. I really dig how you did your hair today." Compliment your classmates. On my way to the studio today, I actually saw somebody run into somebody. They hadn't seen each other yet in the semester, and the wholesomeness that happened in that elevator, you guys. It was so precious. It really was. And it was just this matter of, and it cheered everybody in the whole elevator up because somebody came up and they were brave and shouted about how hot this other person looked. They were friends. It was a completely consensual interaction, just to be very clear. And it was so adorable. So don't, I mean, be afraid and do it anyway, you know? It's not about getting rid of the fear. It's just looking at what you want out of your goals and starting that conversation. "That book looks amazing. Have you read anything else by that author? I really like this style of sci-fi." "A few of us are grabbing coffee after this. Do you want to join us?" "Hey, I need a hand with finding this particular reference book. Do you want to come to the library with me?" Don't forget to be genuine and patient. Focus on building those authentic relationships and developing them over time, right? You don't need a BFF tomorrow. I mean, we all do. We all want one. But take the time, lay that groundwork, right? Just like with any relationship, you need to understand each other's boundaries and each other's passions and each other's, you know, what you're all about, how you like to conduct yourselves. Friendships take time to develop. So don't get discouraged if it doesn't happen overnight. Friendly reminder. We all hate that. I know we all hate that. I'm with you. But it's an annoying cliche and an old adage for a reason. Bull. A few close friends can be and are more fulfilling than a huge social circle. If you're a social butterfly, there's no shame in that. And rock on. Hang out with a different crew every weekend. There's nothing wrong with that. If you're a little more introverted and you want to just stay in on those weekends, rock on. Hang out with your same friend every weekend. Where is the issue? Right? It's about that quality time and engaging with another human. I have ADHD. No shock. I have too many hobbies. I have too many projects on the go. It's all wonderful. It's all very fulfilling, but it can get really overwhelming. And the same goes with people, right? I get a social charge out of hanging out with people and chatting with people. I still need that recharge time. So as part of your self-care plan, right, and your resilience and your relationship management techniques, it becomes very, very important to build in that downtime for you, just for you. Be careful of spreading yourself too thin across too many groups. There's nothing wrong with admitting that you would like to meet new people, right? You can go to one of your buddies that you know is like a social butterfly and just be like, hey, my dude, I'd like to expand my social group. Do you have anybody with similar interests? Or could we arrange a hangout? Or, hey, I've met this person that you know a couple of times. I think they're really rad. How about we all go for coffee? Friendly reminder, building a community is a process. It takes time. It's not a race. It's okay for small steps. And your comfort zone is how you're going to define what you want out of a lot of these relationships, right? So if you're not really confident in where exactly your boundaries and parameters are, go slow. Find out as you go. Building a new friend group or growing your friend group isn't about being perfect or even outgoing. It's about showing up and staying open and being radically vulnerable within your own boundaries. Let them get to know you. Every connection starts with a small step, so don't underestimate the power of a smile, a hello, or a little invitation. Again, with the cliches, I'm really sorry. What kind of big sibling would I be if it wasn't riddled with cliches? Wait for the next episode. It'll be better. Probably not. We'll find out. Alrighty, question number two. This one is a little too real. How do I tell someone I'm not comfortable with their jokes? That's a big one. Telling someone you're uncomfortable with their jokes is gonna be awkward. It's just gonna be awkward, so prepare. But it's important to set boundaries that protect your values and emotional well-being. One option is to use I statements. I feel uncomfortable when. I get that you're joking, but. And be direct, but respectful. Sometimes the most effective approach is a simple, clear statement. Communicate your feelings without shaming the other person. I know you didn't mean anything by it, but I'd really appreciate it if we could avoid these kinds of jokes. Acknowledge their intent, right? A lot of people might be speaking in draft. That's a new statement I heard the other week, and I am in love with it, speaking in draft. Where it's not the finished product, and sometimes people stumble, and sometimes we have little slips. And if you really think that they didn't mean any harm, you can acknowledge that and still address the issue. I know you're trying to be funny. That hurt my feelings. I understand you didn't mean to offend. And I'm still having trouble processing. These kinds of jokes can feel harmful to me. Right? A lot of the time, the awkwardness is going to be in that moment between your statement of boundary and their response. And frankly, as a big sibling, if their response is like way out of pocket, like way out in left field, might not be a human you need to spend a lot of time with for a little while. It doesn't mean that you love them any less, but sometimes people need a little bit of space to better understand how they want to portray themselves, how they want to exist in the world. You can always suggest an alternative. If the person genuinely didn't have malicious intent, say so. I'd love to keep joking around, but can we avoid XYZ? You're so funny without needing to go there. XYZ. and handle pushback calmly. If the person reacts defensively, stay calm. Take a deep breath, okay? Always take a deep breath. Reiterate your feelings and try to avoid getting in an argument. De-escalate as much as you can. And use humor if appropriate. You can soften the blow a little bit. And set boundaries for future interactions. I've mentioned before that I'm not comfortable with those types or kinds of jokes. I need you to respect that. That is a fair, safe boundary. And you can rehearse it, you can practice it, talk it over with a friend of yours. But setting boundaries isn't about being mean or overly sensitive. It has to be about honoring your own values and creating relationships built on mutual respect. Alrighty, and our final question for this episode is a little gross, but practical. Can I keep my toilet plunger when I move? Yes. Yes, you can. It's an essential part of being an adult. Also, way easier to have your own than have to like go to your neighbors and be like, hey, my dude, can I borrow your plunger? That gets weird real quick. Have your own plunger. It's cost effective, right? We don't all need to be going out and spending another $20 on new things for our bathroom, right? If we have it, it works. Rock on. It doesn't have to be pretty. Please, for the love of all that is holy, sanitize it before packing. Please. Just get some, like, spray, like, aerosol Lysol, rock on, some rubbing alcohol. Do what you gotta do. And pack it separately, bag it up. You know, it's gonna be okay. Store it with your bathroom supplies so you know where it is when you're unpacking, right? When you're offloading off the truck. Friendly reminder. If it's old and damaged and all messed up, see if there's aspects of it you can recycle. But you gotta have a functional plunger, friend. Honestly. I love you, but I can't bring one over to your house at 9 a.m., okay? Plungers aren't provided in most rentals or dorms. So if you need one, take it with you. It's not as awkward as I'm making it sound. I think I'm just uncomfortable talking about bathrooms because I can't see you guys. I can't gauge how this is going. So all the best. And on that note, I hope you guys have a beautiful week and we'll talk to you soon. Please write in with any question, anytime, and we'll get to you as soon as we can. Have a beautiful week. Be kind. Much love. Bye.
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You can hear us anywhere from the campus on the hill to barely the edge of the suburbs of Prince George. 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